0: He's also suffered a series of falls, including one that resulted in a concussion and nearly 6-week absence. The senator announced in 2024 he'd step down from leadership, and in 2025 that he'd not seek another 6-year term in office. After more than 4 decades, McConnell's time in Congress is set to conclude at the end of this year. Eric McDaniel, NPR News, Washington.
1: Telecasts of the World Cup are drawing record numbers of U.S. viewers for Fox Sports, and NPR's Mondelito Barco reports that 48% are watching Telemundo's Spanish-language coverage.
2: NBC Universal says no matter what language they speak, fans are tuning in to Telemundo's telecast, streaming it on Peacock and viewing its social media coverage of the Copa Mundial, as it's known in Spanish. Miguel Lorenzo is a senior vice president at Telemundo Deportes.
3: Half of the country of the United States is watching the World Cup in Spanish on Telemundo, but we also know that only 20% of the U.S. population is Hispanic.
2: Last night, as the U.S. men's national soccer team knocked out Bosnia-Herzegovina's team 2-0, Giselle Rojas and her mother, Graciela Reyes, cheered along with Telemundo's famous announcer, Andrés Cantor.
4: Yeah, that's the best part for everybody. Go!
5: You think it's more fun to watch in Spanish?
4: 1,000,000%. We like the excitement.
2: Mandalit del Barco, NPR News, Los Angeles.
1: Most U.S. stocks rose today, and the Dow set another record, but more drops for chip stocks and other AI winners kept indexes mixed. The S&P 500 added only a fraction. 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The Supreme Court has declined to intervene after a judge ordered former Fox News reporter Catherine Herridge to be fined $800 a day. It comes after she refused to reveal her source for stories about a Chinese-American scientist who was investigated by the FBI but never charged. The stories relied on leaked items from an FBI probe. Spotify says it has removed more than 500,000 streams that sent a song surging on music charts. As NPR's Bobby Allen reports, the music platform suspects the streams were purchased as part of a prediction market scheme.
6: The song Earrings by Malcolm Todd shot to the top of charts over a 24-hour period on Spotify. Meanwhile, on the prediction market site Kalshi, bettors were placing wagers over what song would be number one, and those who bet on Todd received a payout. But after Spotify looked into the streams, it determined that automated bots, which can be purchased, appear to have contributed to hundreds of thousands of streams. Spotify has deleted the streams and adjusted its rankings. It's the latest instance of suspected market manipulation on fast-growing prediction markets, where people can bet on elections, war, and White House policy. Critics have called for tighter regulation, but the Trump administration has embraced the industry. Bobby Allen, NPR News.
1: Humpback whale sightings near Rio de Janeiro are increasing as their population recovers from commercial whaling. Between June and November, the whales migrate through Brazilian waters. In 1982, the International Whaling Commission issued a pause. According to the Humpback Whale Project, the population has grown from about 2,000 to 35,000 whales in 40 years. 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
10: I know a guy who wanted to build a deck on the back of his house. Just a deck. And to get the homeowner association's approval, to get the zoning approval, the building permit, the environmental review, the septic review, the department of whatever it is that day, it took 4 years before anyone raised a hammer. 4 years for a deck. Well, today, we're going to meet a guy who doesn't have 4 years to do what he has to do. Today, Snap proudly presents the Belgian Beaver Bandit. My name is Colin Washington, and here at Snap headquarters, we never cut corners. Because we're listening. To Snap Judgment. Today's true crime Snap story crosses not just state jurisdictional lines, but international borders. In some ways, I call this a story about a heist. Except the cargo isn't what you'd expect. Snap Judgment.
11: The year was 1998. Olivier Rubbers was 29 years old, living in Belgium. And one day, he visited a friend.
12: This friend of mine, Achille, he has a farm, not a farm to breed animals, but he has a farm for educational activities for the children of the city nearby. And the name of his farm is Ferme des Castors, the farm of the beavers. I said, well, why do you call your farm Farm of the Beavers? Why don't you choose the name of an indigenous animal? You know, Farm of the Beavers sounded to me like Farm of the Kangaroos. I mean, we don't have kangaroos. They have kangaroos in Australia, but not in Belgium. And he said, what? No, I mean, the beavers is indigenous. And the river which is flowing along the farm is called the Biemel, which etymologically refers to the beaver.
11: And Olivier wondered, where did the beavers go? Then, after work one day, he was reading one of the many nature magazines he was subscribed to, and his eyes landed on something that reminded him of what his friend Achille had said.
12: The title of the article was Notre Bièvre, this our beaver. And then the article described that the beaver is an indigenous animal and has lived in Belgium. The beaver was everywhere in Europe, everywhere, and had disappeared because the beaver fur in the 18th century was a very high value. And that's why the beaver almost disappeared on the Eurasian continent.
11: Olivier was fixated on what this article was telling him the beaver could do.
12: So the beaver build dams, so he create wetlands and create nice habitats for all kinds of fish, frogs. Almost all animals take advantage of the beaver activity.
11: Here, most people would just say, that's interesting, and put down the article. Not Olivier. Olivier saw an opportunity.
12: So I thought, if we would bring beavers back, we would reintroduce a kind of an engine that would produce nature.
11: And Olivier had loved nature his whole life. Every chance he got, he escaped to the Alps, climbing peaks, camping, kayaking. He even built an igloo at the top of Mont Blanc one time. But he didn't have a degree in biology or environmental science. He worked in a cubicle.
12: Very interesting job. I was a so-called product manager. A quite nice job, actually. But I was not happy with my job. I had a feeling that my life was nothing great, really. And I had not a family. I had not a wife or a child or something. I wanted to achieve something.
11: So how would Olivier bring the beaver back to Belgium? Well, he started by doing as much research as he could.
12: But now I have to check a few points. What are the needs of the beaver? What does he need? Is it a very picky animal that needs some, that can eat only very special plants or something?
11: Turns out, Belgium's abundance of deciduous plants would be a great fit for the beaver's palate.
12: Just imagine a beaver is just living in the vegetation, a little bit as if you were living surrounded by pizzas, by French fries.
11: And where would he get the beavers? Well, he looked into regions that did have them, like Bavaria, a state in southeast Germany. He called around and actually got in touch with a Bavarian beaver supplier, who said he was happy to help him out, as long as he got the necessary paperwork.
12: I've spent many days to build up an official project. And so I wrote to the minister at the time of nature conservation, and I said, okay, look, the beaver, according to the Belgian law, is indigenous, is protected. Let's bring this animal back. And my idea in my dreams, I was reintroducing beavers with the minister. We were shaking hands. I would say, oh, great, the beaver is back in Belgium. And I was shaking his hand. In my dreams, that is what would have happened. But actually, the administration said, no, I don't give you the authorization to bring beavers back. Oh, we agree with the comeback of the beaver. It's a good idea. We will study that. But you're not a biologist. You're just a commercial engineer. You don't have the profile to do that.
11: Olivier was disappointed. Not only did the ministry say he didn't have the right qualifications for this job, but he was so sure that this project, if left up to them, would never get done.
12: Well, I was afraid to be trapped in a process of, in French we say, un encommissionnement. So it's a kind of a process where you are involved in scientific studies and there are many steps, and then at the end of the day, it leads to nothing. Why should we wait? Why?
11: Olivier was still feeling the bitter sting of rejection when the Bavarian beaver supplier called him up and said,
12: Mr. Rubers, did you receive finally the authorization for the transport because we have beavers for you? And then I had to give an answer. And I said, well, we have all the authorizations we need, which means none.
11: During his research, Olivier found a little bit of a loophole. See, the Belgian Ministry of Conservation pointed to a European directive saying that he needed authorization. But this ministry only has jurisdiction in Belgium. And Belgium had no official rules about this specific kind of work.
12: They wanted to fool me. You know, in my studies as commercial engineers, I had a good formation about law. And I learned that a European directive, as long as it is not enforced in the national country, has no value.
11: And between that and what the Belgian ministry themselves had said, surely there was enough wiggle room to make this work, right?
12: They even said, voila, we agree that it would be good that the beaver would come back.
11: So if he just decided to reintroduce beavers on his own, wouldn't everybody really get what they want?
12: And the idea came together. As we say in French, the franc fell. I have to bring the beaver back.
10: 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Stay tuned.
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10: Welcome back to Snap Judgment. You're listening to the Belgian Beaver Bandit episode. So, the Belgian government said no, but Olivier's got other plans. Snap Judgment.
12: Most of animals, they don't have to be smuggled because they can just come back by themselves. Beavers have legs, but they have flippers, and they don't like to walk. They want to follow the rivers.
11: And the river Olivier set his sights on was the Virouin.
12: If we reintroduce it in the Virouin, it was good. Okay, because all these rivers are connected anyway. So when you put beavers in River A or River B or River C, on the long term, they'll be everywhere. The Virouin is flowing through Belgium, but for 2 kilometers, is flowing through France.
11: Those 2 kilometers of French country meant he would be free from Belgian authorities. So, Olivier's plan was to do the beaver drop in France, knowing full well the beavers would flow down the river into Belgium. So he called the mayor of Viromoulin, a village on the French side, to get the okay.
12: It was organized officially with this mayor, and it was even planned to have the local press to film the release of the beavers.
11: Olivier had the drop-off spot secured. Now he needed to go to Bavaria to get the beavers. He had the road trip all planned out, but he decided he couldn't do this alone. So he called the one guy who started his beaver fascination in the first place.
12: I contacted Achille and I said, Achille, we can get beavers. We can get 4 beavers, okay? Can we go and pick them together? And he said, okay, yes, go, go, go. He was never afraid of anything.
11: Olivier and Achille were now skirting Belgian law, which meant the 2 men had to be careful. If caught, they could be fined, denied access to beaver suppliers, or worse.
12: Even worse than getting no beavers from beaver suppliers would be that the police or the forest rangers would catch us and take the beavers and possibly kill them. That would be the worst case.
11: The only other thing Olivier needed was a car big enough to transport the beavers. So he asked his dad if he could borrow his car.
12: And I said, Daddy, may I borrow your car? Because my car was not big enough to transport so many beavers.
11: He told his dad about the project. And it turns out, following your heart, not the law, it runs in the Rubbers family.
12: So he said, well, just do for it. And if some people of the administration don't agree, well, that's absolute proof it's a good project. So just do it. Did I agree with my dad? No, sometimes the authority, the government is right, make some nice decisions. But, I mean, we don't have to follow rules like German Nazis, you know. And so we went to pick up the beavers and we drove during the whole night. We drove through Eastern Germany and then we arrived at the address and we slept in the car. And then the following day, the guy opened his door. He saw us in the car sleeping. And they invited us for breakfast.
11: The man they were meeting was a conservationist named Gerhard Schwab. He was raising beavers on his property and giving them to clients like the Bavarian government. So he was the real deal.
12: It was a kind of a German Indiana Jones. You know, like somebody always in the forest, always in the nature. Really a wildlife man, like an Indiana Jones, but without the violence, you know?
11: The 3 men had a hearty Bavarian breakfast and then started talking beavers.
12: And then he asked for the paper.
11: Olivier knew he had to show Schwab something, so he came prepared with some official-looking papers.
12: And then I gave him just a full cardboard of paper. Here are all the documents.
11: Stamped and in French, that in no way said he had the approval. But Schwab couldn't tell. French was not his first language. And it was enough. Schwab took Olivier and Achille behind his house to an enclosure with a garden. And in the garden,
12: there were 4 beavers, 2 parents and 2 cubs.
11: Milling about, rolling mud with their feet, swimming, patting down dams.
12: I had never seen a beaver before. Never.
11: Yup. The man who had tasked himself with bringing the beaver back to Belgium had never seen one.
12: Wow, it's huge. It's big. A beaver has about the volume of an 11-year-old child. It has a weight of about 26 kilos. The body itself is 1 meter long, and with the tail, 1.30 meters.
11: One beaver alone could stand up to about Olivier's shoulders. And he was close enough to them to see their webbed paws, their long fingers, and their sharp teeth. And then?
12: The German Indiana Jones told us that we had to catch them, actually.
11: Schwab gave Olivier and Achille 2 large butterfly nets and said, go get them.
12: Catch first the parents. Because if we would catch the cubs, the parents would attack us.
11: The two men scrambled around Schwab's muddy garden, butterfly nets in hand, trying to catch four critters that are basically human-sized.
12: I feel sorry that he's stressed. It's ridiculous, but I tried to talk to him, and I said, come on, beaver, we are going to bring you to a nice place.
11: Eventually, Olivier got it down to a science.
12: The beaver goes in the corner of the enclosure, you get him in the corner, and then hop, and you get him in the net. And then he's in the net, and he's very heavy because he's about 26 or 30 kilos or something, and he has his nose against the net.
11: The four beavers each got their own cage and were put in the back of his dad's car.
12: We were kind of afraid because Achille didn't build so good cages. And the animals with their hands, they have, you know, hands like human hands. And they were shaking the top of the cage like this, you know. We were really afraid they would escape and bite us. And, you know, when beavers bite, they have such powerful and long teeth. It's like you get stabbed by a knife. But actually, we solved this problem through covering the cage with a blanket. And then when it's dark, they immediately relaxed, and then we could drive relaxed ourselves.
11: Olivier and Achille were on their way to the French village of Viramoulin to drop off the beavers and talk to the press. And then they got a phone call. It was from the secretary of Achille's farm.
12: She said, well, we've been called by journalists, we've been called by the administration, they know you're on your way, you've gone to Germany to pick up some beavers. They will be driving around the river and they will catch you if they see you there, and they will seize the beavers.
11: It turns out the Belgian authorities got wind that Olivier was going to drop off beavers just across the border, and they were going to intercept him.
12: And so we decided to take a totally different direction and to bring the beavers in a totally different place, actually.
11: Thinking quick, Olivier remembered a secluded part of eastern Belgium that he had previously hiked. The two men pulled a 180 and drove over 100 miles in the opposite direction to eastern Belgium.
12: We arrived in a region which is mostly covered by forests. No house, no village, nothing, just forest and a river. And then we took the cages out of my dad's car, and we brought the cages close to the river, and then we released the beaver. First the cubs, then the parents, to kick them out in the river. Just I kicked in the ass of beavers. And that's all I did, so nothing great. And then we stayed until the beavers swam away. And I just love this moment to watch the beaver swim. And Sunday morning at 9 o'clock, I had to be in the office.
11: Olivier and Achille had tried to do the kind of right thing by dropping the beavers in France. But they kind of ended up doing the not so right thing. And there were now, unofficially, beavers in Belgium. Four of them. And Olivier and Achille didn't even get caught. So mission accomplished, right?
12: I felt the project wasn't achieved at all because we had released four beavers. And four beavers is a little bit little for a successful reintroduction.
11: Because, again, the goal here is to have enough beavers in Belgium to propagate, form a population. So Olivier and Achille decided to step up their game and head back to Bavaria.
12: We hired a van, and then Achille, in his farm, asked one of the person working there to build 15 cages. A few months later, we introduced again 15 beavers in other rivers.
11: But why stop there?
12: Sometimes I went pick up 19 beavers, another time 11, another time 4. One time in Bavaria, they called me, we have one beaver. Do you want to have him? Yes, of course. I didn't want to miss just one beaver.
11: When Olivier wasn't at his day job, beaver smuggling became all he did.
12: And then the beavers were popping up everywhere in the country. Every time that beaver popped up, we went with the press to make a promotion of the beaver, saying the beaver is back, but it's great because it's doing this, it's doing that.
11: Olivier made sure to never admit to his beaver smuggling activities while on camera. But he was putting a spotlight on himself. And Belgium's Ministry of Nature Conservation was starting to put two and two together.
12: It's not in my temper to be discreet. Unfortunately, I have my natural temper is to communicate. And unfortunately, that has played against me. Between 1998 and 2000, the authorities were indeed kind of following me.
11: If Olivier got caught smuggling beavers, the consequences could be pretty serious for him and the people around him.
12: And I had some people, even from the family or from close friends, that told me, Oliver, stop it, stop it. We have enough beavers now.
11: But against all the naysayers was Olivier's day one partner in crime, Achille.
12: The only one that said, no, let's go further. He said in French, I don't know how you could translate that. All these people from the administration royally. That's what I wanted to hear, really. And you have a feeling like an athlete that would achieve something great in sport, you have a feeling that you have to go further. If I have beavers from Bavaria, I mean, who could resist?
11: For 2 years now, Olivier's been driving to Bavaria, picking up beavers, and releasing them in Belgium.
12: Myself, I was living in Brussels at that time with my girlfriend.
11: And one day, when Olivier was driving to Achille's farm to initiate another beaver pickup,
12: I arrived with my car at Achille's farm, and directly I saw there was a lot of police cars. I thought there was something wrong going on there, and so I wanted to drive further. But then one car of the driver rangers blocked me with his car.
11: Both of the cars stopped. The ranger got out, walked over to Olivier's car, and said,
12: You have to follow me and to go to the farm. Yeah, we are here to search your house and to search your car because we have a mandate of the judge.
11: The Ministry of Nature Conservation was closing in on him. They were looking for any evidence proving that he was the one bringing these beavers back to Belgium.
12: Let us look for these documents and then everything will be fine, huh?
11: The ranger ushered Olivier back onto the farm. There was a swarm of rangers all over the yard. Some were talking to Achille, and others were searching the front offices of the farm.
12: From the time the building search begins, you have to stay there, you cannot move. And as I was in Achille's farm, my mother called me. She said, Oliver, they are searching a house here about the beaver. I wanted to warn you. I said, yes, mother, I know they search us as well here.
11: Olivier calmed his mom down, told her there was nothing at her house that could get her incriminated. However,
12: the only documents that could have incriminated me were at Achille's farm.
11: Standing still, watching park rangers yank out and upturn drawers, spilling papers on the floor, Olivier was nervous.
12: Actually, there was a room which I used as an office where we had a file with letters and mails with beaver suppliers.
11: The rangers weren't satisfied yet. They wanted to go deeper into the house, and they told Achille to guide them.
12: And then Achille told to the officer, yes, follow me, I will show you all the rooms. And then Achille went in front of the officers quite quick, said, look there, and he drew their attention to other rooms and other offices. They were searching in all documents. They were searching everywhere.
11: Then they got to the office.
12: They asked to Achille, what's this door?
11: And Achille did some quick thinking.
12: That's the cellar. You want to search it? No. Look. All right, follow me. And then Achille brought them somewhere else. And they didn't search the room where I had all the documents. Achille helped me out, indeed. Yes, yes.
11: The police left empty-handed. At least, that's what Olivier thought.
12: A few weeks later, maybe 2-3 weeks later, they called me at the police building.
11: The police sat Olivier down. And then, one of the officers pulled out a photo, which he slid across the table.
12: There was one picture of me releasing a beaver. You see me kind of wet because it was raining, and I was with the cage, and you could see the beaver in the cage, and I was with my hands around the cage. They say, you didn't reintroduce beavers in Belgium. Look at this picture. What do you think of it?
11: Olivier looked at the officers and immediately said,
12: that doesn't prove anything. They say, yeah, release a beaver, yes, but what's the problem? Ah, you admit you released beavers. It was not in Belgium, it was in France. And they said, okay, where in France? Are you a French officer? I mean, you're not. So I will tell it to a French officer, but not to you. They were kind of angry because they thought, well, he's making fun of us, or he's playing with us. I mean, if the French authorities are not happy with it, they can contact me. And he knew, of course, no French officer would ever ask me.
11: And the Belgian officers did contact the French authorities.
12: The French authorities didn't give a... Despite the fact we did introduce quite a few beavers on the French side. They have many beavers in France, in other regions of France. I mean, beaver is no big deal. They didn't care in France. So they couldn't really jail me, or they couldn't really ask a big financial penalty.
11: Olivier bid them adieu and walked out a free man, which was impressive considering how many beavers he'd actually gotten away with reintroducing.
12: Exactly 101, like the Dalmatians, you know, 101.
11: If he could reintroduce that many beavers and still walk free, of course he wouldn't be done yet. But when he went to contact his buddy, the German Indiana Jones, to set up his next beaver pickup, he got some unexpected news.
12: Gerhard Schwab told me the Belgian administration got in contact with the Bavarian administration, and they said, stop delivering beavers to these Oliver Rubers.
11: Olivier's number one beaver supplier was compromised.
12: We stopped because Bavaria didn't want to, was a lot more cautious. I wish I could have gone further with the beavers, and I could have reintroduced in other European countries, then I would have been finished.
11: And the hits just kept coming. See, Olivier thought that with beavers back in Belgium, everybody would be as happy as he was. But that wasn't exactly how it played out.
12: So some people are crying, are shouting, the beavers are destroying my land, are destroying my home, and so on. Like, I had a guy, all my poplar trees are cut by the beaver. Okay, came to visit his poplar tree. I saw about 100 poplar trees standing. And then the guy said, look, 3 poplar trees, the beaver had cut them. Okay, so you have 100 poplar trees, and now you're crying like a baby because you've got 3 that the beaver have cut?
11: And because Olivier had made himself the face of Belgian beavers, by 2003, civilians had started suing him.
12: There were civil parties, and they demanded a huge amount of money, 300,000 euros or something, of so-called beaver damages.
11: Olivier was stuck in a legal limbo of appeals and counter-appeals for 10 years. He didn't end up paying all 300,000 euros, but he did end up owing the government a small fine.
12: I had to pay a fine of 500 euro, which is about 5 euro per beaver. And they forgot to claim this money, so at the end of the day, I didn't pay a single penny.
11: To this day, Olivier is a controversial figure in the field of nature rewilding.
12: There was a scientist, and he got mad that we According to him, we will introduce the beaver without scientific study.
11: The long-term environmental impact of these 101 beavers is still being explored. But one thing is clear. Olivier brought the beaver back.
12: All beavers in Belgium, they come from my reintroductions, for sure.
11: Olivier isn't as much of a beaver spokesperson these days. He's married, with kids. But it doesn't seem like he's learned his lesson. He still can't resist the call of the beaver.
12: Recently, for 3 years, I get regularly beavers, legally, that come from wildlife rehabilitation centers. And these centers call me. The last month, I've been reintroducing a few beavers on the French side. And I was surprised how scared I was. I was alone. It was night. I had the feeling that everybody would look at me. I was almost disappointed. I say, how a coward you are. I mean, I was really scared. But if I can contribute to the comeback of the beaver in a big watershed, the risk is worth it, you know.
10: Olivier Rubbers, thank you for sharing your story. Olivier now lives with his wife and kids out in Belgium and is still engaging in nature advocacy work. Special thanks to Isabel Cockrell. The original score for that piece was by Renzo Gorio. It was produced by David Exme. Now then, you think you know the story of Home Alone, the movie? Well, guess what? You don't know nothing yet. Snapchat returns. Stay tuned.

0: I'm Greer McVeigh, and I was a part of the Audio Academy, which was one of the most amazing experiences I had in my professional life. It gave me an opportunity to work with people who are so dedicated to their craft, to the stories, to the community, to the people of the city, to the people in Northern California, all the people who listen. And it is really a family. I haven't been in the Academy for a few years, but every time I get a phone call or an email, I will show up because I believe so much in what we're doing and I want to be a part of this forever.
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0: snappers. Tis the season, and in celebration, we're gonna break format a bit. We're gonna travel back to a simpler time, a time before iPods, before Cybertrucks, a time when computers didn't talk back. Larry Hankins. Larry remembers these magical days with a story about how he came this close to landing the role of a lifetime, one of the most iconic Christmas movies of all time. Now, spoiler alert, Larry doesn't get the gig, but what happens next become Home Alone history. So grab a glass of eggnog, because here's Larry, live from the Crow Comedy Club. Snap judgment.
1: By a show of hands, how many people have seen Home Alone? Anybody? Okay. All right, this is about the curse on Home Alone. So this is about 1990, 1991. I was looking for rent. That was the whole point. I was looking for rent and trying to learn guitar, the two things. And in between that, I was trying to audition. So my agent called me and he said, are you available right now? And I go, of course, you know that. You're my agent. So he said, all right, look. Home Alone just called. They started a new production. It's a John Hughes' next movie. It's going to be a Christmas thing. It's going to be big. It's got Joe Pesci and Daniel Stern and a kid called Macaulay Culkin. And they've been filming for 3 days now. And Daniel Stern has now stopped production because he wants more money. He's going to quit if he doesn't get more money. And the producers say, if he keeps on demanding more money, we're going to fire him, and we need somebody to replace him, and we're thinking about you. And I'm thinking, whoa, are you kidding? John Hughes movie? Home Alone? I mean, everybody knew then it was going to be a really cool movie. So I go, wow, that's amazing. He says, okay, they're in a negotiation right now. They're going to end it in about a half hour. I'll call you back. Pack your bag. Put it by the door. You have to leave tonight. You're going to have to start reshooting the new film tomorrow morning. I'm going, wow. She says, okay, I'll call you back in half an hour. Hold tight. Okay, click. And I'm thinking, wow, I'm going to be co-starring with Joe Pesci in 1990, and I need my rent. This is incredible, man. This is incredible. Okay, so a half hour goes by. I'm sitting by the phone. I'm tensed. I'm jacked up. I'm really cool. And he goes, okay, we just got it in. Daniel Stern caved. It's off. Never mind. There's other jobs. Click. I mean, I was madder than I've ever been, man, because they jerked me around. The producers jerked me around, and I didn't like it. So I dealt with it as best I could. I dealt with it. And then I got on with my life, which was trying to learn the guitar, audition. Learn the guitar, audition. Okay, cool, rent. Okay, and about 2 weeks later, I get a call from my agent again. He said, are you still available? Come on, man. Why? Because Home Alone just called. They want you in the movie. They need you in the movie. You got to be in the movie. And I go, what's going on? He said, the movie is cursed. This is a true story. They called me and they said, the movie is cursed. I said, is that your word or their word? No, that's their word. They say, and the reason they say it's cursed is because of the way they jerked you around. And they feel guilty about it. And they feel that that's the reason the movie is cursed, because it's already shot 3 days and nothing's happened. And it's not going right. So they figured the only way is get Hankin back in, get him in the movie anywhere, just to appease the curse and get it off the movie. And I go, that is the weirdest. Okay, I mean, all right. So will you do it? I go, well, what do they want me to do? What's the character? I don't get it. You know, it's just, what do they want me to do? And they said, well, that's the, okay, here's the thing. It's three lines. Three lines? Are you kidding? It's a cop talking to a mom about getting her son, checking on her son. No, I'm not going to do it. 2 weeks ago, I was co-starring with Joe Pesci. And now they're offering me three lines? No, I'm not going to do it. No. So he said, no, listen, Larry, just calm down, man. Now, look, they'll fly you there first class, L.A. to Chicago. They'll pick you up in a limo, get you to the set. They'll have the set all set up for you. This is a half a day's work, Larry. Just go in, it's three lines, do one take, back in a limo. You will sleep in your own bed the same day. No, man, three lines? Are you kidding? Larry, listen to me. They will pay you $10,000 to do just what I said. Oh, okay, fine, let's do it. Yeah. Okay, wow, what's the problem? And sure enough, the next morning, I looked down, I'm in an apartment house, I looked down, there's a limo, a white stretch limo downstairs waiting for me. I go down, I don't even have to pack, because I'm going to sleep in my own bed. That's what they said the same night. Half a day's work, that's it. So I go down, I jump in a limo, to the airport, first class, limo's there, Mr. Hankin, chauffeur, everything to the set. They pull me up, there's an AD waiting at the curb. I get out, they pull me in. Now, right before I left, I got a phone call from one of the producers of Home Alone to verify that I'm gonna show up and do it. And so I go, are you kidding? Of course I'm gonna do it. Okay, so he says, Larry, you just wanna verify and everything's gonna be okay. We'll see you there tomorrow, right? Yeah, okay, what do you want? I go, what do you mean, what do I want? I don't deal with that. No, because we understand it's just three lines. We understand it's a very small part. We just want you in the movie because of the curse. So just anything. So if you, no, I said, wait, so, okay, I can have anything? I go, okay, what, it's a cop, right? Yeah, okay. Okay, I wanna be eating a donut while I say your lines. That's it? Yeah, that's it. I want to be eating a donut, a glazed donut. I want a glazed donut. Okay, see you here tomorrow. Right, okay. They take me to the producers, and there's a set. It's a soundstage, and they got the police station, the chair, and the phone. Everything's there. They got the camera, the lights, everything is all set. And the producers say, okay, just changing your costume, get in the costume, sit down, one take, back in the limo, you sleep in your own bed tonight. Okay, wait a minute. Where's my glazed donut? Larry, just go change into the cop uniform, we'll have the glazed donut when you get back. Okay, so I go in, I change the cop uniform, I come back, and standing waiting for it, right next to the camera, as you know, these baker's rolling trays with the trays, you know, and you can roll it around with the bread on it and everything. Okay, next to the camera is a baker's rolling tray with 20 trays, 20 shelves, and on each shelf is 30 glazed donuts. 600 glazed donuts. And I just say, I just asked for one glazed donut. And I'm thinking, I'm not paying for these. I just don't understand what's going on or the whole thing with the curse. Okay, give me a donut. That one. Yeah, give me that one. Okay, and all right, so Chris Columbus is directing, which is another perk. I mean, Chris Columbus is really cool. Larry, get in the chair. All right, you got the phone, you got the donut. I'm gonna be eating it, okay, and take one, Larry, action. Okay, and well, hello, police department, blah, blah, blah. You want me to check on your son in the cut? Is that me? What happened? What was that? No, camera went off the dolly. All right, back to one, take two, Larry. Cut there. All right, give me another donut. I just ate the whole thing. Just give me a new one, all right? Jesus. Okay, and take two, and action, Larry. Okay, so blah, blah, blah, police department, blah, blah, blah. You want me to go to your home and check on your son. Cut! Okay, now what happened? Camera jiggle, let's go back to one. All right, take two, Larry, all right, give me another donut. No, I just ate the whole thing while I was waiting to reset the camera. I just ate it. All right, just give me another one. All right, take three. And action, Larry. And you want me to go to check on your... the light, it's very hot in there. There's a sound stage, it's really hot. And one of the lights above exploded and rained down glass, that shattered glass, all over the set, on me. So it's just on me. Okay, so the 20-minute break while they clean up the set, get the nurse to check. I'm not cut. I'm not going to sue. Don't worry. Okay. All right, Larry, give me another. No, give me another donut. Okay, and this is, I don't know what, take four, and take five, take six, take seven, take eight, take nine. We haven't gotten through one good take. Something always happens, and it's not me, it's something technical each time, nine times. And now I'm starting to think, it is Curtis. And you can even see the crew is going, all right, it's the Curtis. And I look over at the producers and they're white, man. They are depressed. It's really weird. And everybody except Chris Columbus. He's like, cool. He's like, okay, come on, take 10. Let's go, everybody. Take 10, Larry, get a donut. And I'm saying, wait a minute.

0: The crews up, so you don't. But if an actor up, laugh. They all laugh. And they captured it on tape. Oh. So Chris Columbus says, print that one. Larry, you're released. Okay, get him in a limo. You can change your car. Get it out of your costume. You're released, Larry. And I go, what just happened? No, if I up, I want to do it again. I don't want that. No, Larry, that's good. We're good. You're released. I thought, no, I want to do it again. No, Larry, you don't have to do it again. We got it. And he says, come to the TV Village and we will play it for you. So I go and I watch it. And as far as I can see, what I'm doing is exactly the same for all 10 takes. There's nothing different. But then I start to notice something, that there's a crumb from the donut and it's caught on the mouthpiece of the phone. Now, all the other crumbs, because there's crumbs, you know, when you're eating a donut, and all the 9 takes, they all fall to the ground or the floor. And even in this take, except there's one big crumb, is not only hanging, not like this, on the top of the mouthpiece, but it's over here. And it's not moving. And then very slowly, it starts to very slowly start to... But it doesn't drop. It's just slowly rolling. And then finally, and I don't know. I'm just talking and talking. And right near the end of the scene, it drops. And then the scene ends. And they say, we're going to print that. Why? I don't have to use a donut. I don't have to use... Says, no. That's going in the movie, Larry. That's a money shot. And I go, what do you call a money shot? What is that to you? He said, it means it's going in the movie. It's gold. It's funny, Larry. And I go, okay. He said, get out of here. Okay, get him out of here. Get him in a limo. Get him home. He's got to sleep in his own bed tonight. Okay, get him out of here. So I go in, I change my clothes. I come back, and what I do is I don't go to the limo. I go over to the baker's tray because I want to see what's going on. Why did that stick and no other crumb did? And I go over, and it was so hot, I looked at all the donuts that are left. The glaze had started to melt. So it was tacky, it was stick, and that crumb obviously came from the top of the donut. So it was the glaze that was holding that thing there, okay? Because people would come up to me on the street and say, hey, you know, you were in Home Alone, right? Yeah. How did they do with the donut thing? How did they do that? Okay, so now I get into the limo, and they take me to the airport, and not only do I get to sleep in my own bed the same night, but I get $10,000 for a half a day's work. I can pay my rent. Yeah, okay. And then about a year later, Home Alone comes out, and it's a big hit. Now, the reason that it's a big hit and the moral of this story is that because the producers treated me so nice and they paid me so much money for half a day's work that I removed my curse from the movie.
1: Thank you, Larry Hankin, for sharing your story from Escape to Alcatraz to Friends to Seinfeld and Breaking Bad. Larry has left an indelible mark on your TV screens over the last 5 decades. And yes, Larry has a book entitled That Guy, a cautionary memoir. Special thanks as well to Sam Shaw for sharing Larry's story. Sam is working on a documentary on Larry's improvisational theater company, The Committee. Information about that at thecommitteemovie.com. And last but not least, special shout out to the Crow Comedy Club in Santa Monica for hosting Larry during one of their unforgettable storytelling nights. CrowComedy.com. Snap Nation, thank you for listening to the show, and thank you to the people who entrust us with their stories. Honestly, it is the best gift of all. Big love from all of us at Snap. On Team Snap, the union represented producers, artists, editors, and engineers are members of the National Association of Broadcast Employees and Technicians, Communications Workers of America, AFL-CIO, Local 51. KQED, in San Francisco is Snap's Orbiting Hall of Justice. Snap is

brought to you by the team that would never release an animal species into the wild without explicit official authorization, except, of course, for the Uber producer, Mr. Mark Ristich. Now there's Nancy Lopez, Pat Messina-Miller, Anna Sussman, Wenzel Gorio, John Facile, Shayna Sheely, Teo Ducat, Flo Wiley, Bo Walsh, Marissa Dodge, David Exume, and Regina Berriaco. And understand, this is not the news. No way is this the news. In fact, you could know a guy who knows a guy who knows a guy who is a beaver supplier, and you would still not be as far away from the news as this is, but this is

0: This is Suni Khalid, a newscast editor here at KALW. In case you missed it, the Alameda County Board of Supervisors has approved an important report from the county's Reparations Commission. A proposed tax initiative to fund Bay Area transit agencies has made it to the November ballot, and a bill inspired by a deadly fireworks explosion at a warehouse a year ago is moving through the state legislature. You can hear these stories by going onto our website at kalw.org.
1: And thank you to you, our amazing members. 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Love to shout you out. Deborah Horowitz of San Francisco, come on down. Neil Henry of Kensington, you too. 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And Catherine Waller of Richmond, get on this stage and take your bow. 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This is 91.7 KALW San Francisco. I'm Marla Davies. Good evening. 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
2: Welcome to the Queer Power Hour. I'm David Boyer. Today, we are presenting the third installment of Revisiting the Gay Life. This limited series from KALW and the GLBT Historical Society takes us back five decades as we re-listen to The Gay Life, a San Francisco radio show that aired in the Bay Area during a pivotal moment for the LGBTQ community. The show premiered in 1977, post-Stonewall and pre-AIDS, on KSAN, a commercial rock and roll radio station in the Bay Area. And it ended in 1984, during the early and traumatic years of the AIDS crisis. For most of that time, The Gay Life was hosted by Randy Alfred, who will join us later in the hour. On today's show, we'll intertwine the stories of two men that appeared on The Gay Life. Their lives tell us a lot about what it was like to be gay in the United States in the mid-century. On paper, the men are quite similar, born a year apart, Bob Basker in 1918 and Stuart Loomis in 1919. Both veterans, both spent time in Chicago after the war, and both ended up in San Francisco and were early gay activists. But how their stories diverge shed some light on the difficult choices gay people faced in the 1940s and 50s, and how one or two decisions could dramatically alter the trajectory of your life. Let's begin with Randy's interview with Bob Basker from 1982.

0: This is The Gay Life, KSAN's public affairs show for gentlemen who prefer gentlemen, for women who prefer women, and for people who prefer people. You don't have to be gay to listen. Good evening. I'm Randy Alfred. Tonight on The Gay Life, our very special guest is Bob Basker, a gay rights activist, a civil rights activist, and a civil libertarian whose record of activism extends all the way back into the late 1930s. Good evening, Bob.
1: Good evening, Randy.
0: You once told me you were a premature civil libertarian. How did it all start?
1: I guess my start would be with my family. My folks were immigrants who'd run away from anti-Semitism in Poland, come to the United States, and always had a tradition in the family of information about the oppression of the Tsar during the period when they lived in Poland. And so I was brought up with that type of background, and I remember when I went to Morris High School in the Bronx in New York, I was suspended from high school for my peace activities. April 1st would come, and we'd go down the hallway and open up the classroom and say, "All out for Peace Day," and the kids would file out, and of course, those of us who were involved in organizing it would get suspended. And the same thing happened a few years later at City College. And this was 1935, 36, 37, 38, before the beginning of the Second World War.
0: At the time, did you conceive of yourself as gay?
1: Oh, yes. I've always been gay. But, you know, you don't announce to the world you're gay, you know. You didn't then. My family never knew I was gay, certainly at that time. And although today all those who are in my family all know I'm gay, but at that time you just didn't discuss it. You had gay activities. You participated. You went to gay bars, went to the parks and the beaches, wherever gay people assembled. And frankly, I found the gay life quite acceptable at that time.
0: So what did you do in the war?
1: I served for about 5 years. I volunteered in the Army right after Pearl Harbor, and I took my discharge in Europe in early in 1946, and I stayed on in an Army job as a civilian for about 6 months before I returned to the United States.
0: You'd been involved in a peace movement before the war, and you volunteered when the war began.
1: Oh, yeah. I'm not a pacifist, although I have a great respect for pacifists. I felt that this was a war against fascism, and it was very important to do my part. I'm reminded on the ship, the SS Brazil, and it took a couple of weeks to get across the ocean. And there was no rabbi aboard, and some of the people knew I had been a chazan, a cantor, in my earlier years and could conduct services in Hebrew. On Friday night, I did so only on condition that I could deliver a sermon. And my sermon was the responsibility of us as Americans to do the best we could to fight fascism in Europe and to overcome the Hitler war.
0: When the war was over, did you get immediately re-involved in politics?
1: To a certain extent, I went into the export business, which brought me to South America and to Europe for a number of years, traveled out of New York City. But at the same time, I was active in organizations like the American Veterans Committee and the Civil Rights Congress.
0: Okay, so we're beginning to get the beginnings of threads in Civil Rights Congress of something that would
1: continue. Oh, well, going back to City College, I was the only white member of the George Washington Carver Cultural Society, the Negro Cultural Society, as we called it at that time. And I was a delegate from City College to the founding convention in Washington of the National Negro Congress with A. Philip Randolph and John L. Lewis back around 1937 or 38.
0: So your early involvement in black civil rights groups and black cultural groups,
1: yes,
0: stemmed from a consciousness of being a minority as a Jewish person and as well as being a gay person, or wasn't that a minority consciousness then?
1: No, gay wasn't a minority consciousness, although I imagine being Jewish I had an extra depth of sensitivity in that regard. But I'm not a religious person, but I've always felt very strongly about the Jewish tradition, especially as enunciated in the Haggadah, in the Passover tradition. The Jews were brought out of Egypt, out of slavery, and in each generation we have to do our job reaching our hands out to uplift the underprivileged of the new generation. And it seems to me this is the way I was brought up. I remember in the depth of the Depression, all of us had to work in my household. I sold newspapers on the subway from the time I was about 10 years old, and did so until I was 23 and joined the Army. I remember when we just didn't have food, but people would come to the door and my mother would let them in and feed them from whatever little we had. You always helped the underprivileged. And so reaching out towards any group, that seemed to be getting the short end of the stick, and certainly the blacks were the obvious one during my being raised. I was also victimized by anti-Semitism a number of times. You don't see that much today, but I can assure you in the 30s, the German-American Bund in New York, there was a lot of covert as well as overt anti-Semitism. But it wasn't as bad as it was toward the blacks.
0: Okay, after World War II, there were still not until almost the very late 40s and the early 50s any gay organizations at all. Were you involved at any point in the late 40s or early 50s in the early political actions of the gay movement, or was your gay life at that point still primarily social with your political activities occurring elsewhere?
1: That's just about right. In the 50s, I was active in the peace movement, and again, during the McCarthy period. I was married, by the way. I got married in 1954 in Chicago to a very lovely person, and we were married for 7 years. I thought it was a wonderful marriage. At the end of 7 years, she didn't. She knew I was gay before we got married, so there was no question of my having to live in fear of being exposed. But I was in love with her, and she was in love with me. I adopted her son from her first marriage, and we had two of our own children, Melinda and Wayne.
0: What kind of an arrangement did you have in terms of the openness of your marriage? I mean, she knew you were gay.
1: Well, I maintained primarily a heterosexual marriage for the 7 years we were married. I did occasionally have a homosexual relationship, and generally, in my opinion, they fulfilled an aspect of my needs that allowed me to be a better husband and a better father. In other words, it didn't take anything away from my marriage, as far as I'm concerned.
0: During your 7 year marriage, you were living in Chicago at the time.
1: Yeah, I was living in Chicago. I had a pretty good job, and we were active, my wife and I, in social and political activities in Chicago.
2: Stuart Loomis also spent time in Chicago after the war. But like many men who served in World War II, he got his first taste of San Francisco during the war, and right after, when he continued his service in Northern California. Randy interviewed him in 1980.
0: This is The Gay Life on KSAN. I'm Randy Alford, and our special guest is Stuart Loomis, professor of counseling at San Francisco State University. Well, you've had a long and diverse history in San Francisco. You've been in the city since just after World War II?
3: Yes, I had contact with the city during the war, but my residence here began in 1946 when the Army shipped me out here from Fort Bliss, Texas. And I had always avoided the West Coast. Being a good Midwestern boy, why, going east was the direction. And my friends who came to California, to Los Angeles particularly, were always seen as dropouts, as ne'er-do-wells, or fortune seekers, but the serious ones went off to the University of Chicago or to Columbia or back east. But the Army changed all that, and so I have a totally different perspective on the world thanks to the United States Army. So there was an enormous number of people who came here after their wartime experience with San Francisco. This was, after all, the big port of embarkation for the Pacific War. And San Francisco during the wartime, from my knowledge of it, and certainly all the reports that I got from friends of mine who happened to be going through here, was a very gay place. It was, at that time, of course, as any big serviceman city, full of men, single men, who were thrown into the company of men, whether they wanted to be or not. And this led, of course, to the experimentation with male relationships for many people who, when they did go back to Iowa, returned to the straight life.
0: When you came to San Francisco then, were you out of the closet, and was there an open gay life in San Francisco at the end of World War II?
3: Well, we didn't think much in terms of closets at that point. We just were careful not to get caught. But as far as being out, it was more a matter of whether you acknowledged your own homosexuality. If you accepted that concept for yourself, and I certainly had by that time, then you sought out other gay people. And in San Francisco, there was an active and busy gay society. And so it was just a matter of locating it when I first came up here from Fort Ord. I had some contacts with people in the Monterey Peninsula who gave me an idea of where to go. And in those days, downtown and North Beach were the gay centers. The bars that were completely gay were located in the downtown area for the most part. There were other bars that were hotel bars, and for instance, some of the big places were places like the Oak Room at the St. Francis Hotel.
0: Which was a gay bar?
3: That was a gay bar.
0: And all the time? I mean...
3: Well, it was a men's bar, essentially. It was the old concept of the men's bar in the hotel, but it was essentially a gay bar. There were men standing in line to get into the bar on a busy night, and it was pretty much a gay crowd. Up the street, on Post Street, was a bar in the Cecil Hotel, a bar known as the Camellia Room. And the Camellia Room was a really gay bar. It was the sort of bar where you walked in the door, and sitting on the Steinway grand piano would be a sailor in full uniform, singing Marlene Dietrich songs. Even though there was a large sign on the door, as I recall, that said, "This is off limits to military personnel."
0: And it was off limits because the military knew it was a gay bar?
3: Yes, the military police at that time tried to make many types of establishments off limits, and gay establishments, or homosexual gathering places, as they were called in those days, they were definitely off limits. But most of the people who were in service either put on civvies, if that was permissible, or if they didn't happen to have civvies, or there it was during a period of time when they weren't permitted to wear civilian clothes off post, they went in anyway.
0: I know you mentioned to me once that, for all intents and purposes, the top of the mark was gay during the war.
3: Yes, I'm sure that the management of that hotel probably wasn't too happy about that, but the top of the mark was, during the war years, essentially a gay bar, at least from the bar stools back to toward the windows in the standing room area, and it was oftentimes, standing room 5-6 deep, as crowded as any present San Francisco gay bar might be. And almost all men in uniform of many countries. And, you know, the word was that this was a gay bar. Now, I'm sure there were many people who were in the top of the mark and didn't realize, but everyone I knew, when they would come to San Francisco on their way overseas, would send postcards to their friends from the top of the mark, saying, you know, you should be here and see this. It's unbelievable.
0: But all expressed subtly.
3: I'm sure the postman across America wondered about some of the remarks, but when a postcard is addressed to a man, but it begins, "Mary, you should see this."
0: Right. So when you returned after the war, you came here to essentially to make your life in San Francisco.
3: Yes. I was stationed here in the late 40s on the Presidio at Letterman Hospital. And when I got out of service, I did go back east for a time to study, but all I could think about was how nice the weather was compared to Chicago, and how I really wanted to come back to California and make this my home. And so I did, and I've been here essentially since 1950 with a few breaks along the line. So I've seen San Francisco in its enormous and important post-war change, and experienced it and been a part of it and helped in whatever way I could to shape the city.
0: But in 1950, about the time you came to permanently live in San Francisco, the gay community, such as it was, consisted of small friendship circles and bar-going. Were there any organizations that far back?
3: Not that I know of. I think SIR and other organizations came a little later. At that time, we really didn't have organizations, and the friendship circles weren't exactly small. They tended to be rather large friendship circles. Parties, for instance, were oftentimes open house kind of affairs, rather than a small, closed and shuttered or shades drawn kind of dinner.
0: Weren't people afraid, for instance, of running into their supervisor, or the supervisor from the next department happens to show up at the same party?
3: That was a fear, and there were always people that were reluctant to go into an acknowledged gay bar for fear someone might see them going in or out. But
0: did the bars still have back entrances then for those who wanted to?
3: No, for the most part, the bars were in fairly public places, with entrances right off the street. For instance, there was Dolan's Supper Club, which was located at where the Stockton Garage is now. And it had a black and white striped awning out to the street. Now, you might pass it, the average citizen would think, oh, just another supper club. But the crowd going in and out would tell you in a moment that it was a gay bar. I mentioned the Camellia Room. The Camellia Room was operated by a lady named Loopy. Rumor was that she had been involved in movies in an earlier day, had been a friend of Dolores del Rio and such in the days when they were doing Spanish films. But she ran this very active and very popular gay bar. I remember being startled one night seeing coming in the door a captain of MPs, and it turned out that he was a well-known gay figure who had just returned from the Pacific and was coming in with his friends to visit Loopy.
0: Of course, nowadays, if someone walked into a gay bar dressed as a captain of the military police, everyone would assume it was drag.
3: They would assume it was drag. Well, it was drag then, too, but it was official. But Loopy moved the bar at one point to the corner of Post and Taylor. I believe it's Tiki Bob's or something like that now, across from the Bohemian Club. But at that time, when she made the move, Herb Cain commented in his column that Loopy had moved to the corner of Post and Taylor, Lock, Stock, and Boys. It was that kind of information that was part of the social gossip channel of San Francisco. Herb Cain has oftentimes been criticized by gay individuals because he sometimes uses us for jokes. But he did keep everybody pretty well informed about our social life and our movements, and everybody read Herb Cain in the morning to find out what was happening in the gay life as well as what was happening in the other aspects of San Francisco.
0: And you were active in the civil rights movement in the 50s as part of the 60s whole flower children phenomenon, and then in the 70s with the gay movement.
3: Well, I think that one of the things that that is involved with me is a determination to be myself fully and openly in all dimensions. That conviction was supported by my experience with the hippies. I was an older man at the time the hippies came along, and I was dealing essentially with fairly conservative elements of social planning and community action work.
0: Okay, let's say then, it's taking 1965, say, as a beginning.
3: Right.
0: What were you doing at that time when...
3: Well, I had just gone through the chairs, so to speak, of a community involvement where I had moved from small committees to agency boards to community-wide planning groups to the board of directors of various social agencies and organizations. Had I been a straight man with a wife and children and so on, I would have been probably considered for political prominence. Being a gay man, I felt, well, you know, I've reached my level of visibility. I probably can't go any further. And so I was available, so to speak. What happened was that I wandered into the hippie world and became enchanted with what was happening there. And so I kind of stood around and watched and appreciated and figured, well, there isn't anything that an older psychologist conventionally trained is going to have to offer this crowd for sure.
0: That didn't turn out to be true, though.
3: But that proved not to be the case. And they began asking me to help. So I began helping them in whatever way I could to organize services that they felt they needed. This was particularly in 67 in the planning for the Summer of Love.
0: Now, wait a minute. Planning for the Summer of Love?
3: That yes, the Summer of Love was a planned event.
0: Now, I've never heard that. At what point, though, were people aware that there was going to be a Summer of Love and that it was going to require planning?
3: I would say that probably that came to our awareness in the winter of 66. Various leaders, particularly a group of young people who were involved in something called the Diggers, a kind of political activist, somewhat radical group, they were pointing out to us that there were signs of an enormous come to San Francisco in the summer. And then various people began working on planning for the summer for health services, for food and lodging and other kinds of care. I had been also involved in a very establishment-oriented committee. It was called a Committee on Newcomers. And the Committee on Newcomers was set up essentially to deal with the reverse Freedom Riders. At that time, a few years before, must have been 65 or so, in the South, white citizens groups were offering to pay for a one-way ticket for black people to leave the South. Now, this was a pretty exploitive kind of behavior. They were giving them the ticket, but
0: no support funds,
3: making no arrangements for what was going to happen to them after they got off the train. No money for food
0: that
3: even
0: seems
3: on
0: to have
3: the
0: been
3: trip.
0: The government adopted that social policy with respect to Indian reservations at the time.
3: They had
0: a policy which they called termination, which consisted of
3: giving them money
0: in the Navajo reservation in Arizona, one-way bus ticket to Oakland.
3: Well, that was what was happening at that time to some black people, and they arrived in San Francisco, became known to the black agencies and churches. And one of the responses was the committee that we established on newcomers. That committee also dealt with the large influx of newcomers from Hong Kong and from Cuba. So we set ourselves up as an interagency committee to deal with large groups of people coming in. Well, that committee addressed itself to the problem of hippies, but they were very reluctant to use the standard agency response to a group that they saw as somehow or other self-initiating poor. You know, they really didn't believe that these were valid, needy children.
0: That sounds very similar to the people who say, well, gays aren't a real minority because you chose to be gay, or you could change if you want. I mean, that is not seeing lifestyle distinctions as valid minority status, even when those lifestyle distinctions are used for purposes of discrimination.
3: Well, on that point, I've always been adamant that it is not just a lifestyle and it's not just a choice. Though I don't believe a person is necessarily born gay, but I think the events of one's life in the earliest of years, probably prior to 5, determine that decision for you.
2: We'll hear about what it was like for Stewart to be gay in the hippie movement a little bit later. But when we come back, we rejoin Bob Basker in the early 1960s and hear about how he and his wife were getting involved in the civil rights movement. That's after this quick break.
4: There's lineups and bald fades. The Edgars, obviously.
5: The boy haircut, right?
4: It's the fade with the super tight fade, like military. They look pretty much, it's like the new Abercrombie and Fitch looking dude. He's too pretty to be tough, but he thinks he is.
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5: 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It's also a cultural thing. 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And I'm trying to do everything I can to try to protect that, right? So that's pretty much what Beautiful Losers is. And this gentleman too, he's a beautiful loser. He's just beautiful.
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2: Welcome back to Revisiting the Gay Life, a new docu-series from KALW's Queer Power Hour and the GLBT Historical Society. Before the break, Stuart Loomis was beginning to explain how he got involved in the hippie scene in San Francisco in the mid-1960s. In contrast, Bob Basker was married with kids and had been living in Chicago for several years.
0: During your 7-year marriage, you were living in Chicago at the time.
1: Yeah, I was living in Chicago, and we were active, my wife and I, in social and political activities in Chicago.
0: You were, from what I understand, quite the pioneers and were instrumental in the integration of Skokie, Illinois in 1961, was it?
1: Yeah, in February 61, I was a member of American Friends Service Committee organization called HOME Incorporated, the initials, the acronym for Housing Opportunities Made Equal. And we moved up and down the state of Illinois discussing open housing. We had friends of color who would visit us, and we were hit with the consciousness that Skokie was a city in which there were no blacks. These people could come and visit us, but they couldn't buy a home in Skokie.
0: Now, Skokie was all white.
1: Yes, and at one point, Skokie was nominated for what was called the All-American City Award, and we objected to that, to the embarrassment of the city of Skokie, that how could we be an All-American city when we don't have one black family in the community? And we determined to do something about that, and so we let it be known that we were willing to buy a home for a family of color if they couldn't get one themselves. So we spent about 6 months with various families, but especially with David and Lois Jones. David and Lois Jones, both of them having master's degrees, you know, highly sociable, upper middle class. They both had excellent jobs. They had spent a long time trying to find a decent home in the northern suburbs, and everywhere they went, they were turned down. The home had just been sold 5 minutes before they got there. And so we did a test with them. They'd go into a home and be told the home had just been sold, and we'd stop in 10, 15 minutes later, and the home was made available to Hedda and myself. So we documented this, and after a while, we figured, the heck with it. We would front for them, become what is called a nominee purchaser. And that's what we did for the Joneses. They advanced us the money, and we bought this home for them.
0: Lived in the house for one night.
1: Well, we had to live in the house for one night because word got out that a house was being bought by a black family. And what happened in previous situations, when a word got out that a house was being bought by a black family, the landlord would come in, change the locks, and prevent it from taking possession. And we worked together for several weeks in advance in anticipation of what would happen when the Joneses moved in. And still, when we moved into that house, crowds gathered, rocks were thrown through that house, the police who were supposed to give us protection wouldn't give it to us. The house was firebombed. We were subjected to a lot of terror for quite a little while.
0: I mean, they were angry because this couple with master's degrees was moving in and everybody else on the block had PhDs?
1: As a matter of fact, most of them probably just about graduated high school. I don't think there were any college graduates on the block.
0: I'm being facetious, of course.
1: Right, yes.
0: There are those ironies there.
1: And the Joneses eventually, by the way, ultimately were accepted into the community after a long time. And they have about three or four children now, and they're accepted members of the community. But we were not, because we were the bearers of the bad news. And I lost a $40,000 a year job at the time.
0: Got a heart attack.
1: And I got my heart attack, yes. The pressures were pretty strong for me at the time, and I ended up in the hospital for 6 weeks.
0: But you stuck it out.
1: Oh, yes. We not only stuck it out, but we eventually persevered to the point of getting two other black families moved into the Skokie. In different areas, not on the same block, of course, in different areas. And Skokie today is, to my knowledge, an integrated town with about 100 black families on a salt and pepper basis, spread out.
0: It was shortly after the 1961 integration of Skokie, Bob, that you got divorced and got more involved in gay politics.
1: Yeah, my wife moved out of the community, and I kept in touch after the heart attack with her and the children. And she moved out of the community and with her third husband. And that's when I felt that I should get involved in gay politics. And I became a member of the New York Madison Society, even though I lived in Chicago. I started traveling around and made contact with the Madison Society in Washington, met Frank Kameny. I came to Los Angeles and met Dora Legg of One Incorporated. I met Hal Call here in San Francisco and Don Lucas. And I felt all these big towns had gay clubs, gay organizations for gay rights, but there was none in Chicago. And so I got together and I got a hold of a friend named Ira Jones, and we built up the organization in Chicago. The first gay organization was called Mattachine Midwest. And we spent several months organizing, using the constitutions of these clubs from around the country, so that when we got our act together, our first public meeting at the Midland Hotel on Adams Street in Chicago had 100 people. I didn't use the name Bob Basker at the time because I was still in the closet publicly. I used the name Bob Sloan.
2: Mattachine West was founded in 1965. And back on the West Coast, Stuart Loomis was busy turning on, tuning in, and dropping out in San Francisco.
0: Beyond the rather obvious academic, in a way, analogy of coming out and dropping out, there was a lot of gay involvement in the Summer of Love.
3: Yes. The important thing to remember about the hippies and the Summer of Love was that it came at a time when what was being celebrated and expressed essentially was the love of one person for another, the agape that was so much a basis of the whole hippie culture. This was without reference to gender, without reference to age. There was a general feeling of we are all one. In that we are all one, differences of all sorts disappeared, including the difference between straight and gay, or heterosexual, homosexual. Most of the homosexuals I knew who had been openly identified as gay people and leading a very active gay life, who dropped out into the hippie culture, became hippies without reference to being a gay hippie or gay or things of that sort.
0: There were also presumably many straight men and women who became hippies and through that discovered that they were gay.
3: That is probably true. Many people found themselves, gave themselves permission to explore life, to try things, to risk, to drop out of roles and strictures that they were under in various ways, including marriage and convention. Also, there was a great popularity of bisexuality as a concept at that time. It was possible for people to cross over lines and to explore their sexuality with people of their own sex as well as with people of the opposite sex. And I found myself in a peculiar position somewhat later, not as early as 67 necessarily, but somewhat later when I had emerged as an identified and well-known figure in the hippie world. I suddenly found myself seen as a gay experiment. A number of people approaching me wanting to be close to and know someone who was not only acceptable to them in hippie culture terms, but also someone who was gay. That's a very delicate matter for a gay person to be a part of the sexual exploration of another person who isn't necessarily coming out, but might just want to find out what it's like to be close to a person who is identified as gay. Gradually, toward the end of the hippie period, there did emerge a separation. It started with the communal living, and it started around a time when people began to pair off in the hippie world, and instead of living in groups and being free in relationships, they began to establish old man, old lady relationships of a very conventional and, in fact, very chauvinistic nature. The old man walked ahead and the old lady walked two paces to the rear. Why the women of the hippie generation put up with that, I don't quite know, because the earlier women of the hippie generation had been Janis Joplin ladies. They'd been extremely what we call heavy-duty ladies.
0: So a separation occurred, you said?
3: A separation occurred, but what did happen was the establishment of hippie families, of an old man, old lady relationship, and the gay individuals, both men and women, had to then find themselves in that. What happened with the men, they began to live in hippie communes that were gay communes. I know for a fact that some of the communes, the big communes in the Southwest and so on, gay individuals were asked to leave. Now, you could be heterosexual and exist in those communes and change partners and so on. It was all fine. But if you emerged as a gay person in the commune, you were asked to leave. You were a threat to the commune. So those gay individuals found themselves finding housing with other gay individuals, and out of that emerged those marvelous gay communes that gave us the Angels of Light and
0: early gay newspapers.
3: And Sylvester and the Cockettes. Sylvester was actually not a featured player necessarily originally in the Cockettes, but the Cockettes emerged, as did other gay-oriented
0: arts communes.
3: Yes, they were, and there was a. I'm not sure I'm permitted to say this on family radio, but there was a concept known as gender fuck, one of the things that was happening as a result of hippie experimentation with all aspects of life was an attempt to express all sides of nature. And what people were fascinated with was discovering the other gender in themselves. The women were exploring their sturdiness and their aggressiveness, but for the men, exploring their female side became a very important aspect of being a hippie. Up to that time, I had been active in community activities where I wore my banker's suit and went to board meetings with the captains of industry. I knew all those people personally. I'd served on a million committees with them by that time. The hippies saw me as a man who might have some access to power, someone who could help them with some of the problems they were having. One of the problems they were having was the problem of getting permits for various types of activities, for
0: concerts,
3: concerts and so on. Several occasions, I had reason to go down to the Board of Supervisors and speak on behalf of the community. In doing that, I would put on my banker's suit and my Florsheim wingtips and go down. And it was very interesting for me to turn and look behind me and see many of the men that I had worked with in the past looking at me as somehow or other a traitor. The establishment was deeply involved in the generation split that was occurring. And so people were taking sides. And here I was, of their generation, taking sides with the other generation. Eventually, I succumbed to what was a natural process at the time, and that was the process to take sides and to become more identified with the hippies than with the straight world. In those days, it was hippie and straight, not gay and straight. And I was really at that time so involved in my work that I, and my activities and my enjoyment of the hippies, that I didn't think too much about gay life or gay culture. In fact, it was very interesting to see the gay bars along Haight Street slowly disappear.
0: So the straight, in the terms of gay and straight that we talked today, heterosexual people who live in the Haight, some of whom are upset about Haight Street becoming gay and being renovated and becoming middle class and gentrified, in fact, are unaware of the fact that to some extent hippie culture displaced previous locations of gay culture on Haight Street.
3: The Haight neighborhood had been one of the developing gay neighborhoods and might very well have become the Castro had it not been for the advent of the hippies. So the fact was that the gay influx that had been going on since World War II had only been in competition, in a sense, with the black influx that was also going on after World War II. There was an understanding and an accommodation that was working out between the black presence and the gay presence. The hippie presence, on the other hand, was an affront to both groups and had to be dealt with.
2: Bob, meanwhile, was getting deeper involved in the gay community in Chicago. With Mattachine West, he helped fight police harassment of gays and helped start other institutions that still serve the city's LGBTQ plus community.
1: Now there are dozens of gay organizations in Chicago. Mattachine Midwest still exists and still does its work, and I'm really very proud of it.
2: But in 1966, Bob left Chicago.
1: Well, I moved to Florida for my company.
0: You got involved in a whole number of activities, the American Civil Liberties Union, the Metropolitan Community Church, the National Committee for Sexual Civil Liberties.
1: I also helped start the Gay Activist Alliance in 1971, and primarily the objective was to be prepared for the 1972 Democratic and Republican conventions.
0: Both of which were held in Miami Beach?
1: Yes. And there were laws on the books in Miami Beach, for example, that made cross-dressing a crime.
0: Wait a minute. Does that mean that if a woman wore a pantsuit, she'd be arrested?
1: Not that so much, but if a man wore an earring, he might be arrested, and was. At the time, there was a movement entitled...
0: Gender Bleep.
1: Gender Bleep. Okay, gender F-K. And there was this business of men wearing halters, but having beards and so forth. You knew they were men, but these men would be arrested in Miami Beach for wearing clothing of the opposite sex. We went to the American Civil Liberties Union and asked them to help get this law overturned. So this law was declared unconstitutional on the basis of vagueness, and it was the first time that such a law was declared unconstitutional.
0: When did you move to San Francisco, Bob?
1: Well, before we talk about moving to San Francisco, maybe we ought to spend a little time about the Dade County Gay Coalition.
0: Oh, right. We've got more Miami stories.
1: Yeah.
0: Anita Bryant, 1977.
1: Yeah.
0: What happened?
1: Well, 1976, one of the things I thought we needed, I noticed that about 30 cities around the country in various states had gay rights legislation. And I felt, well, Dade County was a good candidate for this type of legislation. And so I spoke to various county commissioners, and I lobbied with them one after another, and they agreed with me. And I sat down with Stuart Simon, the county attorney, and with Bruce Winnick, professor of, at the University of Miami Law School, who's on the board of ACLU, and we worked out the regulation, which was an amendment to the discrimination statute, adding sexual affectional preference to those restricted areas where you couldn't discriminate on basis of race, age, color, national origin, family status, and so forth. Well, what I did was I convened an organization called the Dade County Coalition for the Humanistic Rights of Gays. We got 11 different groups together, and we organized this coalition. We went into and campaigned. We put out 90,000 pieces of campaign material in the gay bars, the baths, and so forth. So we became a political entity in Dade County. So I went to these various commissioners, and they agreed to pass this piece of legislation. And on first reading, it passed 9-0, including the mayor. There was a six-week delay between the first and second reading. And when the second reading occurred, the public hearing brought Anita Bryant down, Phyllis Schlafly, Shirley Spellberg, and a whole lot of right-wing people. And it still passed. It was quite a struggle, but the law went on the books. Anita Bryant started her campaign called Save Our Children. Immediately, there was a press conference right at the time the law was passed. And a terrible campaign started with all kinds of lies about what gay people do to youngsters. And anybody who's examined the situation knows that people who tamper with children are not homosexual or heterosexual. They're just sick. But the Save Our Children group would take clippings from newspapers around the country and put out a full-page montage ad showing a Boy Scout leader, a minister, a teacher, and always all these sex molestation things, as if this were the only type of molestation that existed. We appealed to the rest of the country. Unfortunately, when the vote occurred, we lost the election. But it was an interesting thing. Even though we lost the referendum in Dade County, and I could write a book about just what happened in those few months, we raised the consciousness of the people of Dade County and helped a lot of straights to talk about this matter, where before it was a closet subject even among straights. And secondly, it gave a quantum leap to the gay community throughout the country. I remember when I left Florida a year later to go to San Francisco, because my kids now lived in San Francisco. They moved here because my ex-wife had moved to San Francisco. And so they moved here with the understanding that I would eventually move here too. I left in 1978. So this brings me to San Francisco.
0: And in San Francisco, I know from having observed as a reporter some of your actions over the last couple of years, you've been involved not only in the gay movement, but trying to get gay people involved in the fight for human justice and against dictatorial regimes in Central America is a central one, and the peace movement and local black and third world civil rights concerns.
1: That's true.
0: Does that summarize it pretty? I think that
1: pretty
0: about
1: much.
0: Covers it.
1: Pretty much.
0: What about you personally, Bob Basker? You've undertaken a new personal goal this year at the age of 63. You've gone back to college.
1: Oh, yes. I'm a student at New College of California.
0: Finally going to finish the BA, huh?
1: Well, my kids have their degrees, and I've always had a... I'd love to be, if I had my druthers, I'd like to be a professional student. I'll get a BA in humanities this spring, and I think what I'd like to do, if my health hangs... holds out is go from master's degree and become a counselor for a sex counselor for teenagers, both boys and girls. There is so much oppression in this world and so much misunderstanding. I've always sympathized with kids that commit suicide. I've seen that since I was a kid. People I knew attempting suicide because of the oppression from their families and from society, rather than accepting themselves for what they were, internalizing the opinions of others. And so if things work out okay, maybe at the age of 65, I'll have a master's degree and go in for counseling.
0: Okay, thanks very much for being our guest on The Gay Life Tonight, Bob Basker.
1: Thank you. I've enjoyed this. It went a lot easier than I expected.
0: And that about wraps it up on The Gay Life this morning.
2: Bob would go on to fight for the legalization of medical marijuana and reproductive rights. He passed away in 2001. And Stuart Loomis, well, he remained a hippie at heart until his passing at 102 years old.
0: Are there ways in which what is called the gay culture of San Francisco today has been influenced by that whole hippie era? Does that still show?
3: Yes, I think there is still much of the old hippie culture still in San Francisco, assimilated into the city. I can see a number of reflections of it in the lives of individuals who are now involved in some other cultural phenomena, but they were hippies at one time. There's a reflection of it in their attitudes toward the world, their philosophy, perhaps even their drug use. And we must remember that the hippie culture did explore the use of mind-altering substances. Now, the gay community has been involved in significant exploration of mind-altering substances. Drugs are now a part of the lifestyle in the gay world.
0: But there's also a tendency when one breaks a major taboo like that, when you discover that you're gay, some people react by becoming almost startlingly conventional in other respects.
3: Yes, I think that's true. I think that one of the things that happens, unfortunately, to many gay individuals is that they feel uncomfortable with the loss of respectability that they feel is involved in their coming out. Their own homophobia, their own uncomfortableness and perhaps dislike of being homosexual. Many gay individuals respond to it by trying to be so good, so nice, so proper, so correct, so elegant.
0: So gentrified?
3: So gentrified that they are beyond reproach. And it's really kind of, at times, kind of absurd, the lengths that they will go to. I mean, they will go to the lengths of joining particular political parties of a very conservative nature. Not too many years ago, watching the number of boys who were coming into the Castro and forming apartments with each other, I said, I wish I had the bed sheet concession, because everybody was going out and buying fashion sheets. Today, it's more than just fashion sheets, it's buying the house. So we have a heavy gay involvement in settling in buying into the community, taking over older properties and building them up. It's more than just a little fairy dust. It's a sizable involvement in the rehabilitation of the community. At an earlier time in San Francisco, the post-war generation did exactly the same thing. A group of people then in their late 20s, early 30s, coming back from the war, settled into San Francisco and did exactly the same thing.
0: Did things really change then?
3: Yes. I think that, in fact, one of the important things to remember about gay people is that they are responding to the changes that are occurring in the society. They are also free to innovate, to explore, and to perhaps be leaders. That phenomenon of the minority person who, by being alienated or excluded from the mainstream, has the opportunity to become creative. And so I think that we can expect in the gay community to see some contribution to the culture. It has always been there in the past, and it will continue to be there.
0: That sounds like a good note on which to conclude. Looking forward to the future. Our guest in The Gay Life has been Stuart Loomis, professor of counseling at San Francisco State University, and an observer of social change and other movements, including the gay movement, in San Francisco for the last 3.5 decades. Thanks for being our guest on The Gay Life, Stuart.
3: Thank you, Randy.
2: Stuart went on to become a beloved professor of counseling at San Francisco State and lived in San Francisco until 1999, when at 80 years old, he relocated to Oaxaca, Mexico. He passed away there in 2022. According to his obituary in the Bay Area Reporter, after Harvey Milk was assassinated, then-Mayor Dianne Feinstein considered appointing him to finish Harvey's term. Ultimately, she named Harry Britt to the seat. A longtime friend of Stewart's suggested that he was passed over because he had an arrest record. Explains his friend, like most gay men who were out before the 1970s, Stewart had been arrested for being gay. I'm now joined by the host of The Gay Life, Randy Alfred. So, Randy, I found these two men fascinating.
8: Yeah, it's a great pairing.
2: You interviewed Stewart in 1980. What was your relationship with him then? Like, how did you know him?
8: Artie Bresson had introduced me to Stewart. You know Artie Bresson's film, Gay USA?
2: Tell me about it.
8: It was a quickie documentary, or cuffo doc, as they say in the film industry, in 1977 about the parades, mostly in San Francisco, but he had extra footage from LGBT

0: it's important for us to know that and recognize that, and that it's still happening. But Stewart also says at one point when he's talking about his experience, he says, well, I'm almost 60. And when it premiered at the Castro, the audience gasped. Because a lot of the men of that generation who were out but beaten down. And Stewart was still lively and vibrant. Stewart lived to 102. And he has been my model of growing older all my life. He's one of the wise elders in my personal pantheon.
1: So, Bob Basker, why did you want to interview him?
0: He came to San Francisco after the defeat of the gay rights ordinance in Miami. So he had a record of activism down there. And he had an interesting story to tell of being married and coming out. And I also thought that one of the things I can do with this show is have older people whose life stories are interesting and are good at telling it to share those stories with a wider audience. So I did that with Bob, as I had done with Stewart, as I did with Phyllis Sandell and with Bob Ross and Jose Saria in another interview. And
1: you're giving away the whole season here. do you think taken together, these two interviews offer any lessons?
0: Be true to yourself and be of service to your community. Your development of your identity is important. It's a good beginning. And now that you're there, help others. Serve your communities. You have to do both.
1: You've been listening to Revisiting the Gay Life, a docuseries from KALW's Queer Power Hour and the GLBT Historical Society. Thanks for listening, and thank you, Randy Alfred, for making and sharing the gay life. We'll be back next week for a deep dive into lesbian history.
0: We'll share my 1978 conversation with Phyllis Lyon and Del Martin about the first lesbian organizations in San Francisco and the United States, and a 1980 sit-down with Mary Renfro about that year's Black Lesbian Conference. Later in the season, we'll hear about the origins of the Imperial Court. We'll also hear from a couple of gay authors who define the 1970s.
1: And we'll meet bisexual activists, lesbian judges, gay witches, and queer filmmakers.
0: And we'll listen to some of the earliest coverage of what became the AIDS crisis.
1: We've got a lot to cover, and we hope you'll come along on the journey with us all summer long on Thursday nights at 6 p.m. right here on KALW's Queer Power Hour. Until next time, I'm David Boyer.
0: And I'm Randy Alfred. Goodbye.
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3: I got a song.
5: My name is Norbert Scully. I live in San Francisco, and my song is Mea Culpa by Brian Eno and David Byrne. So there's a little backstory. Like back in the early 80s, when kids could ride around unattended on our bikes, my friends and I would go all the way to this record store. It was a cheesy local chain called The Flipside. I think I probably paid like $2, $3 for this album. And it was from Brian Eno and David Byrne. And it was called My Life in the Bush of Ghosts. It had a cool cover. It blew my mind. In fact, I remember playing the second song, Mea Culpa, over and over and over again. It like opened up this whole world of possibility because I'd never quite heard anything like this. And to this day, I still get the same feelings like when I play it.

0: It's channeled from the spirit world, where the rhythm is constant and ever pulsing. And that musicians, if they're well attuned to this world and they're in their state of flow, they actually bring it over into our dimension. I'm still listening to music that way today. I like the weird stuff.
1: I mean, life's too short not to like the weird stuff, that's for sure. Good evening, I'm Marla Davies, and I love that David Byrne release as well. 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Coming up next, it is Latino USA here at 91.7 KALW in San Francisco. Still a nice day here in the city, and it is 7 o'clock.
2: From Futuro Media and PRX, it's Latino USA. I'm Maria Hinojosa. Today, a little soccer, a little football, a lot of celebrating. We hear from the voice of soccer for so many in the U.S. and beyond.
3: I always say that sometimes I end up my broadcasts feeling as tired as the players have run 15 miles on a match.
2: And later, the final installment of our mini-series that looks at the growing elder population in prison and how compassionate release can help.
4: Prisons were not meant to be nursing homes, but that's what it has become. You walk in and you see people in wheelchairs. You see people who do not even understand why they are there.
2: All this coming up on Latino USA. Stay with us. No te vayas.
5: BBC News with Moira Alderson. The World Health Organization says a trial has begun of two potential treatments for the strain of virus behind the current Ebola outbreak in the Democratic Republic of Congo. There are currently no approved vaccines or therapies for the highly infectious Bundibugyo species of the disease. WHO experts say the trial will take months. The WHO chief, Tedros Adhanom Ghebreyesus, said it marked a milestone, but he also urged caution.
6: Despite all this progress, we continue to face significant challenges, including mistrust and violence. Just this week, an Ebola treatment center in Ituri province was attacked, resulting in the deaths of two people, and the center was set on fire and patients fled.
5: A BBC investigation has found that Meta is profiting from paid adverts promoting child sexual abuse material on Instagram in India, despite company policies prohibiting such content. Meta said it fought child exploitation on its platforms. BBC iInvestigations' Divya Arya reports.
7: Meta says sexual or sexually suggestive content is not allowed in adverts on its platforms. But we found ads on Instagram, which it owns, using terms such as rape video or child video to direct users to messaging apps where child sexual abuse material could be purchased. We flagged one ad to Instagram's moderation system, but Meta said it didn't violate community standards. A former Meta insider turned critic said the company's advertising algorithm operated as, in his words, a careless machine. Meta said it fought child exploitation on its platforms, removed ads that violated its policies, and reported such content to the authorities.
5: Nine people have been killed in a bomb attack inside a crowded cafe next to a courthouse in the centre of the Syrian capital, Damascus. 20 others have been injured. The head of the Syrian Bar Association says six of the dead and seven of those injured are lawyers. The Interior Ministry said the blast was caused by a homemade 1 kilogram nail bomb. The Red Cross says one of its key warehouses in the Ukrainian capital was destroyed in Russia's latest attack, which killed at least 27 people. The Red Cross says almost a third of a million units of humanitarian aid and equipment were lost. Sarah Rainsford is in Kyiv.
8: Well, this was a very difficult and a deadly night. Many people killed, many people injured. Now, Russia is saying that this was a response to Ukraine increasing its drone attacks inside Russia itself, targeting oil refineries there. But the fact is that Russia has been doing this to Ukraine, killing civilians and hitting residential areas for more than 4 years now.
5: You're listening to the latest world news from the BBC. A former US Olympic canoeist has been charged with vandalising the Lincoln Memorial reflecting pool in Washington after its multi-million dollar renovation by President Trump. David Hearn is accused of pulling up a section of the pool's lining, chunks of which have been seen peeling off in recent weeks. He faces up to 10 years in prison. His lawyers say he's innocent and his arrest is a cover-up for shoddy work. A Guatemalan man extradited to the US has pleaded guilty to his role in the deaths of 53 migrants who were found in the back of a lorry in Texas 4 years ago. The group were abandoned in a locked trailer in sweltering heat. The US Department of Justice said Rigoberto Ramon Miranda Orozco was an important organiser in a smuggling group that prioritised profits and endangered people. A rare surviving copy of the American Declaration of Independence has been discovered in London, the only known example of its kind outside of the United States. The document was found earlier this year by a volunteer cataloguing the papers of Royal Navy captains from the Revolutionary War. It's one of 11 copies printed in Exeter, New Hampshire in July 1776 and was seized from an American ship that was captured later that year. Dr. Graham Moore is from Britain's National Archives.
9: It is an incredibly significant document, not only in the year 1776, and not only in the United States, but also around the world. We see this kind of idea, a new nation, of how you should govern a nation, of life, liberty, and the pursuit of happiness, spreading around the world through the rest of the next few decades.
5: Japan has started installing hundreds of cameras in its northern mountains as part of a nationwide survey of the bear population following a surge in attacks on humans. The Environment Ministry said the study would initially focus on six major bear populations in the northern region of Tohoku before expanding across the country over the next 4 years. BBC News.

0: Welcome to Latino USA. I'm Maria Hinojosa. We're going to start our show with a little soccer, a little football. And for that, I'm going to give the mic over to Latino USA's managing editor, Fernanda Echavarri.
1: Andrés Cantor has been a sports announcer for almost 40 years. He's received 8 Emmy Awards for his broadcasting and a place in the National Soccer Hall of Fame. You know his voice. He has watched and announced countless games, but there's one moment at the end of the last World Cup in Qatar that is seared into his memory.
2: The final was a roller coaster of emotions in itself. It took us from Argentina's domination against the defending world champion to France tying the match.
3: Revivió Francia.
1: Argentina goes up 3-2, then France ties again. It's 3-3, taking the game all the way to penalty kicks.
2: By the peak, when the PK started, I was ready to, like, pass out. What happened in Qatar with Argentina and Messi winning the World Cup is one of my favorite moments.
1: If you weren't watching this in real time, maybe you've seen the clip on social media. Andrés Cantor wearing a perfectly pressed baby blue button-up shirt, clinging to his headset microphone, screaming with joy. His tears barely visible behind his round-frame glasses as he hugs his fellow announcer. I think this video is such a beautiful thing to watch.
3: Lo hizo el Tata, lo hizo Luque, lo hicieron ustedes, jugadores. Que se ganaron el cielo. Argentina campeón del mundo. Messi campeón del mundo.
2: That moment was my true self.
4: Are you a crier? Are you an emotional guy?
2: Yeah, I could say I'm emotional. I'm not hard as a rock when it comes to shedding tears. So if I have to shed one, I will.
4: What do you think about soccer makes men who may otherwise still be very, like, raw, kiss each other and hug each other and celebrate and, like, cry?
2: I call it the magic of soccer.
0: For this story, we bring you Andrés Cantor. He is the voice of soccer for so many in the U.S. and beyond. He spoke to our own Fernanda Echavarri for a podcast she's hosting called American Football. It's one of our new shows here at Futuro Studios that looks at soccer culture in the U.S. and its deep underdog roots. Here's Fernanda Echavarri again.
1: We spoke a few weeks before the World Cup started. And right away, when he introduced himself, his chill vibe put me at ease. I think most of our audience knows who you are, but if you don't mind introducing yourself, who you are and what you're known for.
2: Sure. I'm known for being a good guy, a good dad.
4: Oh, I love that.
2: And yelling goal.
1: During his now almost 40-year career sportscasting, he has cemented himself as the voice of soccer. First calling games for Univision as far back as 1987, and then moving over to Telemundo in 2000. I mean, his goal call has literally sold as a ringtone on Telemundo's website. His charismatic and energetic game narrations have helped popularize the sport in the United States, even for those who don't speak Spanish. Especially in 1994, when he was an announcer during the first World Cup hosted in the U.S. David Letterman even brought him on The Late Show at the time.
5: Here now to call a goal from a World Cup game played yesterday, please welcome Univision's Andrés Cantor. Andrés!
1: 2 decades later, in 2014, he guest starred in one of the most American shows of all time.
6: Andrés Cantor, you know that is incorrect usage.
3: I have no control. This job has taken its toll.
2: I always say that sometimes I end up my broadcasts feeling as tired as the players that run 15 miles on a match.
4: Listening to Cantor during a game is like watching a virtuoso jazz artist freestyle nonstop for 90 minutes or more. And much like a musician, Cantor needs to protect his instrument. When you are calling these games back to back to back, how do you sort of reset or recharge your voice?
2: I'm supposed to do all the things singers do, which is rest the mind, rest the soul, rest my body, which, you know, try to get us many hours of sleep. The recommendation is before and after, silence.
4: So, okay, no talking before or after sports casting, which actually can be kind of hard, especially after the game.
2: Because obviously somebody will go for an interview. Mm. We have a post-production meeting, and then you go out and keep on talking, and you go out to dinner, and the server goes, oh, I listened to your call, but you said it was a penalty. And so I can't be rude and say I can't speak.
4: While he makes all of this look so effortless, it takes a ton of preparation and pure talent, especially because...
2: I hate scripted material. Mm. I ad-lib. You know, some producers fight me because I do not like using teleprompter.
4: What do you do? What does it look like?
2: So you want me to reveal trade secrets? Shh.
4: Please? I just have so many questions about your process.
2: It is easier around the World Cups than it is on a regular weekend where, you know, let's say I'm calling the Premier League for Telemundo, right? Mm-hmm. Before I would tell you, I would go watch tape. Now with all the resources that we have at our disposal, it's much, much easier. Now I tell you, I'll go on YouTube and find the game of Burnley, the last weekend's game, and I study how they play. I study the characteristics of the players. If Smith has long hair, if Johnson uses like a wristband that I can identify him by not even looking at his shirt number. Mm. So there are little tricks that I use to try to identify the players. Come the World Cup, it's pretty much the same process.
4: He's a bit old school about how he likes his research.
2: I still like to write my notes and have them on paper, even though I could have them electronically on a tablet. I take my Sharpies. I use different colors for the team lineup that I have in front of me. I use a yellow highlighter to mark whenever the player is given a yellow card. I take my old-fashioned chronometer.
4: Really?
2: I know. It's kind of my lucky charm. I still have my old chrono with me.
4: He drinks a ton of water, but food? That's a whole other story.
2: I usually don't eat. My cutoff is probably like 4 or 5 hours before a match. I will not have even a bite. I'll wait until everything is done to eat.
4: And no matter how many decades he's been calling games,
2: there's always that sense of a potential embarrassment on national television. It doesn't really matter whether you're a rookie or a 40-year pro. Anything can happen on live TV.
4: So now we know how a real pro does this. But how exactly did he get into this in the first place?
2: As a matter of fact, I did not want to become an announcer.
0: Coming up on Latino USA, more from soccer announcer Andrés Cantor.
2: I get to go to 8 different cities in all 3 countries that are hosting the World Cup. Call a game, hop on a plane, repeat.
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3: It's Latino USA. I'm Maria Hinojosa. Before the break, we brought you soccer announcer Andres Cantor. You may not know him by name, but you know his powerful and passionate goal calls. So let's bring back Fernanda Echavarri to wrap up his story.
4: Growing up in Argentina in the 1960s, Andres Cantor couldn't escape soccer.
5: The first gift that every kid got was a soccer ball. So that is probably my first memory, kicking a ball when I was probably 4 years old, 5 years old.
4: And when he wasn't playing soccer, he was listening to matches on the radio. To one guy in particular, his version of Andres Cantor.
5: There was one gentleman, the best broadcaster at the time, that had 90% share of the audience. Everyone listened to him, called Jose Maria Munoz. So I guess I got his rhythms in my ears, you know, for life, because we all listened to him and his broadcast and his way of calling games.
4: What did he sound like?
5: He was always very, very energetic during his play-by-play and his broadcast.
4: And while Cantor would listen to Munoz on the radio, he would sit down and write.
5: I sat in front of my dad's typewriter and wrote the game's report just for my own sake.
4: For fun.
5: For fun, yeah. I have, I guess, a cute observation of what I've seen, and I started reading the game pretty much better than any kid my age. But I never thought for a minute I would end up doing TV and radio, which is
4: unbelievable.
5: Crazy to think, yeah. As a matter of fact, I did not want to become an announcer. I like writing.
4: His parents, who were both doctors, eventually moved the family to Los Angeles. And just like when he was a child back in Argentina, writing was a constant. He was the editor of sports pages for his high school newspaper. He got a journalism degree from USC without taking a single broadcast class. Mind blown. And one day, he went from writing to using his voice.
5: Since I was covering as a writer many sporting events in Los Angeles, many of the biggest fights of boxing's history in Las Vegas, etc., I coincided with a lot of American media. And one day in February of 1987, I get asked if I could come into Univision Studios for an audition, because they were looking for either a soccer commentator or a soccer play-by-play announcer. I had a lucky break, and probably within a week, I get a call from Jorge Berry, whom I pretty much owe my career to, and said, "You're hired."
4: I couldn't not ask Andres Cantor about his favorite soccer moments. First one was in the 70s.
5: I was a kid in Argentina and watched Argentina win its first World Cup in 1978.
6: Argentina es el nuevo campeón del mundo. Nos tiran abrazos y besos todos los brasileños.
4: His second favorite would later be called the goal of the century.
5: I was already working for a Gráfico magazine of Argentina in 1986, and so my biggest idol, Diego Maradona, lift the trophy and score the most beautiful goal in the history of the World Cup against England.
4: They're both Argentina moments, obvio. But taking Argentina out of the equation?
5: I remember one of my calls, Landon Donovan's goal for the US against Algiers in South Africa 2010. 5 years later, I was very lucky enough to see Carly Lloyd score a hat-trick in the FIFA Women's World Cup final in Vancouver. And the third goal was from midfield. And I always say that that was probably one, regardless of gender, one of the greatest World Cup final goals of all times.
4: During our hour-long conversation, I think I made it pretty clear that I love to talk about logistics and process. So I was curious about what his day-to-day will look like for this World Cup. Because for the first time ever in the almost 100 years of World Cups, this time there are three host countries. Three big countries.
5: Qatar was beautiful because I slept in the same hotel room, same bed, for 40 days. Now I get to go to 8 different cities in all 3 countries that are hosting the World Cup. So I get call a game, hop on a plane, repeat. I go from LA to Houston, to Vancouver, to Dallas, to Kansas, to Miami, to Guadalajara.
4: Are you a really good packer?
5: Yeah, I'm used to it. I usually take whatever is necessary, and I've learned that if I forget something, there's always somewhere where I can buy whatever I forgot if I need to.
4: If you've been keeping up with this podcast series, you know that this World Cup is widely regarded in the U.S. as a consequential one for many, many reasons. Here's what soccer star Tap Ramos told me in an earlier episode.
7: In 1994, I feel like it was sort of the birth of soccer here. 2026 has to be the World Cup that makes soccer permanent.
4: And Cantor agrees.
5: 100%.
4: On top of the pressure of this World Cup to finally take soccer out of its underdog status in the U.S., it's also happening during a particularly volatile period in geopolitics. Whereas the typical attitude of host countries has been one of open embrace, the Trump administration's stance has been overly hostile. Even with this backdrop, Andrés Cantor is optimistic about the future of soccer in the U.S.
5: Politics aside, it's a different country altogether. It's definitely not the same as it was in 1994. The biggest difference, I would say, is fandom. If you would poll 100 people in 1994 about, do you know what the World Cup is? Probably 70 would say, I have no idea. Mm-hmm. And if you do the same now, it's probably the opposite. 30 wouldn't know and 70 would know. Way back in 1994, nobody could watch more than one game per weekend on television, the ones that we were calling on Univision. So the fandom is that much greater. I'll quote Billy Joel in Piano Man. Hopefully we will all forget life for a while during the 39 days of competition and then hoping that the world's problems get fixed.
4: Well, my last question is a bit of a personal one. Soccer, to me, I don't know the stats. I can't tell you, you know, who plays what during the weekend. But when the World Cup happens, I go nuts and I go hard and I get really into it. And my dad was always the connection to soccer for me since I was little. And this is the first World Cup that I'm going to experience it without him. This is the first one since his passing. So there's a lot of connection to soccer that is beyond the sport, that is about family, that it's about connection. So I'm just curious, who's the person that sort of does that for you?
5: You asked me before if I'm emotional, and I got emotional hearing your story, and I know that you will, when you'll hear Mexicanos a grito de guerra, a lot of things will go through your mind, and they're all going to be beautiful memories. I have no doubt. Wear that Mexican jersey proud. Think about your dad and think about who you are and what your dad allowed you to become, if I may say. Mm-hmm. I have, you know, my two beautiful kids, my wife. And, you know, when Argentina won the World Cup in 2022, obviously, I got a big hug from my son, actually. He was pitch side, and I don't know how he found me at the presentation studio, and we hugged and cried.
4: Oh, that's amazing.
5: With a video that also went very, very viral. Lo viste, boludo, lo viste. I'm going to close by saying that I am the luckiest person in the world because I work doing what I love the most. Mm. I've been given the best seat in the house for the last 40 years. They pay me for it. And I've been very lucky to be surrounded by great professionals and a great family that has allowed me to do what I do. So every time, and believe me, this is true, every time I walk onto a broadcast booth at the stadium, being the first game or the final, I'll just go, I'll pinch myself, even though it's something that it's part of my regular job, but I will still pinch myself and say how lucky I am, and I am.
4: Thank you so much for sharing that with us.
5: De nada, con muchísimo gusto.
3: That was an excerpt from a new podcast from Futuro Studios called American Football. If you want to feel, laugh, and learn cool factoids about football that you can use when talking about the World Cup right now, the way I am, then definitely give it a listen, give it a follow. You're going to be happy you did. American Football. We are going to switch gears pretty intensely and go from soccer and one of the world's biggest sporting events to something that is a lot less known about. It is a policy that exists that helps free sick and elderly people in prison. Last week on our show, we introduced the first part of our series. It's called Released to Die. It follows Frank Ross. He's a 93-year-old man who was recently released from a Pennsylvania prison. He was put into a healthcare facility to live out his final days. Frank Ross was imprisoned for more than 4 decades for the crime of homicide. In prison, he dedicated himself to writing fiction and teaching younger men to read and write, including Suave Gonzalez, the subject of our Pulitzer Prize-winning podcast about juvenile lifers. Frank was diagnosed with cancer and dementia and granted compassionate release earlier this year. This is the final part of our series profiling his release and how Pennsylvania's compassionate release law is changing. When you visit Frank Ross, you never really know how it's going to go till you walk through the door of his room at the healthcare facility where he's living now. With dementia, some days are good, and others, well, they can be really bad.
8: So we're getting ready to leave, Frank. And the last couple hours were rough.
3: That's producer Julieta Martinelli, who's been visiting the 93-year-old man to document his efforts to die with dignity outside of prison. Frank was medically transferred out of prison in January under Pennsylvania statute, most commonly known as compassionate release.
8: He, I guess, hasn't been taking his medication and was adamant that Suave not leave him.
3: After a day together, Frank begs Suave, his friend and mentee, to please take him home with him. He doesn't want to be at the facility anymore. Suave is patient and kind with Frank. He explains yet again that unfortunately they don't have permission to leave, at least not yet. But Suave loves Frank like a father. And when they leave, it's clear that seeing Frank struggle is weighing on him.
8: And I don't know, we were just talking about the emotional toll. How do you feel?
9: This is what comes with taking care of somebody you care for. You got to deal with it. That's part of bringing him home. He don't understand, like, I can't take him with me, even if I wanted to. I can't. You know, his dementia is at an early stage for 93, where if you talk about present stuff, you lose him. But if you talk about his life, he's there. He could remember his mother, his childhood. So he remembers some things. He knows what he wants. And he knows he don't want to be here. Because to a certain extent, he knows, like, why am I here? Why is they pushing me around?
3: This is the reality of compassionate release in a system that mandates waiting until the very end to be free. And as challenging as it's been, it's about to get even more complicated. For this story, Released to Die, Part 3, a series that looks at compassionate release for sick and elderly people imprisoned in Pennsylvania. Compassionate release aims to deal with one of the fastest growing trends in incarceration in the United States. It's something experts call the graying of American prisons. We're going to take a deep dive into the current compassionate release laws, what it's like to get sick in prison, and what it really means to have a chance to die free. As the months pass, Frank continues to fight to make progress. He's attending physical therapy, doing his little workouts, learning how to get in and out of his wheelchair and into his bed on his own. Then in early April, another phone call changes things again. This time, the news on the other end of the line is very different from the call that alerted us to Frank's impending freedom. In fact, this call is quite the opposite. Senior producer Julieta Martinelli picks up the story from here.
10: Hello.
8: Hey, I'm recording. What's going on?
10: Oh, man. You know, Frank Ross, he lost all that weight, so they had to come and put a different ankle monitor.
4: When I met Frank, he was a large man. When I saw him again on one of those trips, it was shocking to see how much smaller he seemed. Suave said he has lost more than 60 pounds since his release. Most of it happened relatively recently. Not long after that visit, Frank's ankle monitor slipped off his ankle.
8: Yeah, I remember that there was an issue with that a couple of days ago.
4: People like Frank who are released under compassionate release must wear a GPS ankle monitor at all times. It's part of the requirements. Basically, a way for the Department of Corrections to keep tabs on where a person is at all times. Even though, as a senior citizen released to a healthcare facility due to illness, Frank can hardly walk.
10: So the DOC came in to try to put a new ankle monitor, and he refused.
4: It should have been a simple thing, but on that day, Suave says he wasn't there to help. Suave says he was told that Frank refused to let the lieutenant from the DOC put the monitor back on. He didn't seem to understand what was going on. He was confused and scared. It was one of those bad days. So someone called Suave, hoping that hearing from him would help Frank. But instead,
10: he cursed me out. He said, "You're not Suave. Bring me the real Suave. You're an imposter. I don't know you."
4: Suave said the officer from the DOC understood that Frank was under distress.
10: I told the lieutenant, he's 93 years old. His dementia is progressing. He's like, "Yeah, but I have to write a report." That's what the lieutenant said.
8: He's 93 and he can't walk.
4: Not long after, the DOC filed a motion with the court, letting the judge know that Frank was refusing the ankle monitor. and therefore violating the agreement for release.
10: Now it goes back to the judge. So I don't know what's going on. So I don't even know what's going to happen. I will find out Monday. The DOC has to go in front of the judge. And the defendant was real nice. He said, I'm not one of them people that's going to force this. I'm not going to physically put it on him because he's 93 years old.
11: No, obviously, but it feels even more cruel to be like, we have to take you back to prison. Like, you can't put a monitor on him, but you can haul him back to prison?
4: But that's exactly how the law works. Shortly after, a hearing was set on the court calendar. Frank was now facing prison without the cognitive ability to understand why. I arrived in Philly on April 28th, just a few days later. I make it to court just in time for his case to be called. There's no recording allowed in the courtroom, so I squeeze in the last row of a crowded bench to witness the proceedings. One by one, the Department of Corrections, Frank's lawyers, and the judge go around and around arguing the issue. The DOC argues that the law is simple. He either agrees to put on a monitor or he needs to go back to prison. Frank's lawyers ask for accommodations because of his health issues. They say that even if they can put the monitor back on, Frank's health issues cause water retention and swelling. If his ankles swell again, the monitor could injure him. If it's too loose, it will fall off again. They ask the DOC to consider using a different monitor, one that they can put on his wrist or even on his wheelchair. They remind the court that Frank can't walk, that patients on the memory care floor where he resides don't have access to an elevator, that they're under 24/7 care. They say he's basically under lockdown already. Suave is called to the stand. He testifies that he's Frank's caretaker, about the cognitive decline that he's witnessed, and why Frank suddenly no longer understands why he needs to wear a monitor. Suave promises that he will get Frank to agree to put the monitor back on if they can just have more time. Nearly an hour passes like this, back and forth. The Department of Corrections will not budge on the monitor, and they refuse to consider putting it anywhere else on his body, like around his wrist, where it might be less painful or confusing for Frank. Then the judge makes his ruling. Outside the courthouse, I catch up to Frank's lawyers for the verdict.
12: The judge is giving everybody a little bit more time to try again to put the monitor on him when he has some trusted individuals around him.
4: That is attorney Rupali Rajadwar. She's there with Lala Serrano from the Abolitionist Law Center in PA, and they have represented Frank through the entire compassionate release application, and they've done the same for many others. They tell me the hearing shows how these compassionate release cases, as difficult as they are to win, are never really quite finished.
12: It's just unimaginably cruel. As a result of the sickness, he's going to keep declining. He's going to have cognitive decline. And because of that, can't understand some of the conditions and comply with them. Everybody knows he's not going anywhere. He's not a flight risk. He's not a danger. And even so, the department's still moving to try to send him back to prison.
4: The judge has given them 6 days to get Frank to put the monitor back on. Next Monday, the DOC will return to see Frank. If he refuses, well, that could be it. For today, though, it's a win. Frank remains free. But Rupali says Frank's case is representative of a broader issue, the cruelty that permeates the way the compassionate release statute is handled in the state. Here is Lalo Serrano.
13: Just the eligibility criteria are exceptionally cruel. Like the death date that you have to have a terminal diagnosis, essentially a doctor telling you you have less than 1 year to live. And then the statutory restriction we're dealing with today is this under electronic monitoring. So not only do you have to be so exceptionally ill, and then after that, you're subject to scrutiny and instability when you're trying to live out your final days in peace.
4: The reality of the situation is that if Frank is too sick to understand that he needs to wear an ankle monitor, he will be sent back to prison, despite that same illness being the actual reason for his release in the first place. It really doesn't make much sense. It's one of the issues with how the compassionate release statute is written. It leaves no wiggle room for the reality of dealing with a person who is ill.
3: When we come back, we continue following Frank's fight to remain free. And we take a look at a potential new law aimed at overhauling the entire compassionate release system in Pennsylvania. Stay with us. No te vayas.
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1: 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Good evening. I'm Marla Davies. We're getting ready for Downtown Thursdays, and it is going to be epic, as usual. That's coming up after Latino USA.
3: It's Latino USA. I'm Maria Hinojosa. Before the break, we followed Frank's lawyers into court as they fought the Department of Corrections demand that he go back to prison because he was unwilling to put on an ankle monitor. Now, senior producer Julieta Martinelli continues with the story.
8: I think so. That's what I was going to ask.
4: After court, Suave and I rush over to see Frank. Suave is eager to explain to Frank that the men will be back, and he will need to let them put the monitor back on.
15: Hello, how are you?
4: I walk in and hug Frank. Suave hangs back. But I can tell that Frank knows exactly who I am today. It's a good day. His eyes light up. As I greet him, Suave walks up behind his wheelchair and hugs him tight.
15: That's a bear hug. That's the best you can do.
4: Frank smiles wide. He knows that Suave is there to see him.
8: Hi, Frank.
15: Oh, my God.
8: How you doing? You know who's hugging you?
15: I know.
8: This crazy guy behind you. How you doing today?
15: They've been dogging. I got better just to come here.
4: Suave doesn't waste any time. Frank is sitting in his wheelchair in front of the TV. The box that he brought from prison, filled with his writing, is open next to his bed. Suave pulls up a chair and sits down in front of him.
15: I came to talk to you. We just came from court. Mm-hmm. We just came from the judge. Mm-hmm.
16: Okay.
15: All right?
16: Yeah.
15: So I got to talk to you.
16: Oh, come on.
15: The DOC is trying to take you back to prison.
16: Okay, that's good.
15: No, it's not good.
16: Why?
15: Because if you go back, you're never coming out again. It's not good.
4: The conversation goes in circles for nearly an hour. Frank doesn't understand why he risks going back to prison. Suave is patient. He explains the same thing in different ways many times.
15: We managed to convince the judge that there was no necessity to take you back to prison. I'm being honest with you. I don't want you to go back to prison, right?
4: Frank is confused. I can see the fear in Suave's eyes. How much is riding on him convincing Frank that he needs to get the monitor back on to try and keep him focused on the real issue, without scaring or frustrating him. Situations like this are exactly why lawyers, activists, and some legislators in Pennsylvania have been pushing for a complete revamp of the compassionate release law. Over the last year, they've made considerable progress through a state bill called HB 150.
17: HB 150, which was introduced by State Representative Rick Krajewski and former State Representative Torrin Ecker, seeks to expand access to medical release for chronically and terminally ill incarcerated people.
4: That's Celeste Trustee. She's a longtime reform advocate speaking at a press conference announcing that the bill had passed the House with bipartisan support last December. She worked alongside a number of organizations, including Frank's own lawyers, politicians, and local advocates, to help drum up support for the bill.
18: HB 150 is an extremely necessary piece of legislation that we have been trying to move for so long.
4: The current bill doesn't include advanced age as reason enough to consider compassionate release, but it does open up the requirements related to illness. It would expand to consider people who are seriously ill but not yet considered terminal, people that could be better cared for on the outside, sooner, without having to wait to have a so-called death date. Here's Celeste Trustee again.
18: Prisons were not meant to be nursing homes, but that's what it has become, right? Our prisons have ended up becoming something where you walk in and you see people in wheelchairs who have complete mobility issues. You see people in walkers. You see people who are unable to care for themselves. You see people who do not even understand why they are there.
4: Celeste says the state representatives were able to gather bipartisan support because the bill makes sense. It could save the prison system as much as $19 million in healthcare costs every year. All of this is funded by taxpayers. Now that the bill has passed the Pennsylvania House of Representatives, it needs to be taken up by the Senate to become law. Her hope is that HB 150 will pass as currently written, allowing incarcerated people to petition for medical release when they have any medical condition deemed, quote, chronic and debilitating. Basically, people that can't take care of themselves shouldn't be in prison. These amendments would have potentially allowed Frank to be released much sooner. If the bill passes the Senate, they estimate that as many as 700 incarcerated people could immediately become eligible for compassionate release. But Celeste says 6 months after the bill passed the House, the Pennsylvania Senate still has made no move to take this up for a vote.
18: We are absolutely at a point where if we don't do something soon, we cannot afford to continue it. When you remove a person from society during incarceration, that is supposed to be the punishment, removal from society. The punishment is not lack of medical care.
4: Celeste says she's trying to remain hopeful. The Senate has until November to make a move. If they don't, the whole process would need to start over again.
18: It is always frustrating when you make such headway like we did with HB 150 and then things stall. The reality of legislative and policy work, though, is that that does happen sometimes, right? But we will not let up.
4: While there is hope that the policy will make things more humane for other elders in Pennsylvania in the coming years, the reality is that Frank's fate continues to rest on the current law as written. Back in his room, after a few hours of talking, Suave makes some headway.
15: Listen to what I'm saying.
16: Okay.
15: I love you.
16: I know it.
15: To death.
16: I know it.
15: Do us apart.
16: I know it.
15: I respect you.
16: I know it.
15: I will always will.
16: I know all that.
15: Right. Do you care about me?
16: I love you. You're a bum.
15: Say it again.
19: I love you. I always will love you. You're my son.
15: Okay.
19: Your family.
15: That's right.
4: In the end, Frank agrees to do his best to remember that he needs to put the monitor back on next Monday. They make plans for Suave to spend the night with him the Sunday prior. He promises he won't let him forget why they're here. Later in the afternoon, Suave makes a list of the items that Frank would like from the grocery store across the street. It's a good distraction, talking about his favorite snacks. Before we head out to buy the items, we guide Frank's wheelchair to the community room, where other patients are eating lunch and listening to a volunteer play music. But before we go into the room, Frank signals us to come closer. He wants to tell us something.
19: Here's the deal. I'm 93 years old. I ran into an old broad.
4: Frank says a few days ago in that same community room, he noticed a woman, another patient.
19: I never got
15: my attention there.
4: She caught his eye immediately.
19: That's right, I'm telling you, somebody would never imagine. I run into a woman, I'm sitting eating dying, and I see this woman come in. She's 92.
18: Yeah.
19: I'm 91. And suddenly I say, whoa.
15: You had the tingles?
19: No, the essence, you know. So I told one of the two of them, I said, tell her that I would like to see her, talk to her. And she said, okay. So I start talking to her. And this thing started growing. And I told my kids about it.
4: They sat together and shared some words. He says she's a younger woman. She's 91. He's pretty smitten. He says he's even told his kids.
15: You want me to bring you some flowers so you can give it to her? No, but I think it would.
19: You
15: one
19: know
15: rose,
19: what?
15: Frank.
18: That's
15: I'll bring
18: romantic.
15: You rose. I'll bring
19: I'm
15: you one
19: tell
15: rose
19: you
15: as
19: what
15: a
19: happened.
15: Friend.
4: Suave messes with Frank. He tells him that women like flowers. He's been out of the game too long. Suave is beaming. It's the first time that we see Frank smiling like this on this visit.

0: boundaries. Frank says he's shy. He tells Suave he hasn't interacted with a woman in decades.
1: Do me a favor. No, do me a favor. For real. I know what I'm doing. You give it to her.
0: Frank tells Suave to go give her the rose for him. He passes it to him under the table as if it's contraband. He nods over to the woman, sitting a few tables over, eating lunch with her caretaker.
1: We love you.
0: Suave does exactly that. He walks over, hands the woman the flower, and points at Frank. He says a few words, and she accepts the flower. She smiles and looks down at her plate. Frank looks away. He's sheepish, embarrassed. I feel like I'm standing in a high school cafeteria and I'm watching two people with a new crush.
2: Yes, right there.
1: Oh, okay. All right, I see you.
3: Okay. I'll see you very soon.
1: I know.
0: This time, Frank doesn't beg Suave to stay with him. He shoos us off. It's like he's embarrassed of us in front of his friends. By now, we know that the good moments don't last. But maybe, neither do the bad ones. That's the cruelty and gift of dementia. And it seems that today, Frank has something to look forward to. The following Sunday, Suave fulfilled his promise. He slept over, and when the lieutenant from the DOC showed up, Frank remembered why he was there. He allowed them to put the monitor on, and for now, the request to return him to prison was closed. But Suave, Frank's family, and his lawyers still live with that fear that the monitor will once again create an opportunity for the DOC to demand his return to prison. For now, though, Frank seems to have found something to live for in the immediate. He's still talking to his lady friend. He says he finally feels inspired to write a romantic story, like The Notebook, he says, but one that doesn't end in loneliness.
4: That was the last installment of our mini-series, Released to Die. If you didn't catch last week's episode and want to hear more about Frank Ross and compassionate release, the first two episodes are out on our website,

0: That's it for today. You first heard an episode of our new Futuro Studios podcast. It's called American Football. That's football, F-U-T-B-O-L, hosted by Fernanda Echavarri, who is also the managing editor of Latino USA. The story you heard last was Released to Die, produced by Julieta Martinelli and edited by Marlon Bishop. Nancy Trujillo is our production manager. The engineers who worked on this episode are Stephanie Lebeau, Julia Caruso, J.J. Carubin, and Brandon Grugel. Benilei Ramirez and I are executive producers. I'm your host, Maria Hinojosa. 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
3: This is Suni Khalid, a newscast editor here at KALW. In case you missed it, the Alameda County Board of Supervisors has approved an important report from the county's Reparations Commission. A proposed tax initiative to fund Bay Area transit agencies has made it to the November ballot, and a bill inspired by a dead

0: deadly fireworks explosion at a warehouse a year ago is moving through the state legislature. 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

Much love, all the dancers in the house. If you're feeling the music, come get closer. Let's go. Let's move a little bit. Get stretched out. This is the warm-up. We rock it till 10 o'clock, maybe even a little past 10. We always have a good time. Happy holiday weekend. Shout out to everybody watching the World Cup. Vamos.

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If you don't know how to dance, someone will show you. But I see a lot of great dancers out here. We moving live for one another minute. This is 91.7 KLW, One Way Possible. Let's go.

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Let's go.

We're doing a little early tonight. It's Thursday. Come on. It's holiday weekend, though. We get loose tonight, y'all. I know half of you are calling in sick tomorrow. Let's go.

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I am your host and DJ, One Way Possible. We are live from 111 Minna, downtown First Thursdays. We got one more hour. Let's have some fun.

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1: Let's go. If you come in to Stern Grove this Sunday, shout out to my brother King Most. KLW will be in the house, and I will be your host. Major Lazer this Sunday. Let's go. Shout out Fijiana too. Shout out Richmond. I feel like we're still warming up. Let's go.

We're not done. We're just getting started. Come on. And if you're listening on the radio, you got 30, 45, maybe an hour to get over here. 111 minutes, San Francisco. Let's go.

If you're on the radio, thank you for tuning in. Mariah Yates coming up next. And if you're here live with us, we got a little more for you. Don't worry. Big thank you to Mario, KLW, everybody here in the house. Come on. Tadek in the building. Let's go. Appreciate y'all. You've been beautiful. We ain't done yet, though. Just don't stop dancing. Don't stop dancing. We gotta flip it, though.

0: This is KALW Downtown First Thursdays with the one and only One Way Possible live tonight. Coming up next, we got Heavy Rotation with Mariah Yates here at KALW.
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1: 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The machines are old, they're original, and they make in the 50s. So they're still running, they're still good. The machine breaks down, I am the one getting a headache because I know how to repair them and nobody else.
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DJ Mariah Yates, bringing you all local music for the next 2 hours. Now you might be saying, Mariah, this isn't local. And you got me. It's true. In the background, you are hearing the Violent Femmes. That is because I am making this one exception, because tonight I'm giving away tickets for Stern Grove with Violent Femmes and local act Toon Yards. Yes. So you're going to want to stick around. And yes, I succumbed. I succumbed to the spirit of summer, the spirit of Stern Grove. KALW is so excited to be a part of that yet again this year. And so let's dive right in. Let's enjoy this Violent Femmes and stick around to that next mic break, because you're going to want to know how to win these tickets for Stern Grove on August 2nd.

heard music there from Oakland-based artist Sucker Crush. Off her latest release, that song was entitled Holding Still. Part of that, Hugo St. Valentine and the track Drive. Hugo St. Valentine is a San Francisco-based artist. This is his solo project. He's also in the band Dog Band. But I think this solo project is really just, you know, getting started. Again, the song was called Drive, and the new album is Big Dance. You can find Hugo St. Valentine online, and he's going to be playing at Kilowatt on August 4th. Prior to that, and beneath us now, Toon Yards. We heard in the middle of the set Toon Yards, their song Sanctuary, off their release Better Dreaming. That came out last May, although, gosh, it doesn't feel like it was that long ago. Also, brand new music by Bill Lay. His new album is called Still Life with Ma. Sorry, his new song was called Still Life with Ma and Pa, and the album is With All the Love We Need. If any of our bass players out there recognize that name, Bill Lay is the former editor of Bass Player magazine. And this new album, With All the Love We Need, just came out this past Friday, brand new, hot off the presses. And he's also the lead singer of a band here called White Francis, which is San Francisco's own Pixies tribute band called Debased. Debased, a Pixies tribute band. That sounds like fun. And then at the top of the set, the Violent Femmes. Violent Femmes with I Held Her in My Arms. We are... Oh, and who are we? I am Mariah Yates, and this is Heavy Rotation, bringing you all local music, local love, every first Thursday here on KALW. And right now, we are celebrating one of the best local things that happens in San Francisco, and that is the Stern Grove Festival. It is, I believe it's the oldest running, longest running live music festival in the nation, and KALW is thrilled to be a media partner with Stern Grove Festival once again as they celebrate their 89th season. Yes, this original free music festival has returned because it is summertime every Sunday now through August 16th. And this Sunday, we've got Major Lazer. That's going to be fun with KALW's own DJ Patrick King Most. And then in future Sundays, there are the SF Symphony with Bela Fleck, Charlie Crockett with Nikki Bloom, Al Green's going to be there, everyone's going to be there, and maybe you're going to be there. Because on August 2nd, KALW DJ Lady Ryan will be on stage at Stern Grove, setting the vibes very high for a very special show that is Violent Femmes and Toon Yards. Violent Femmes and Toon Yards, and you could be there too. We have a chance for three people to win. For three people to win a four-pack of passes. Yes. That's pretty pretty amazing. Okay, so here's how it works. 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
More details about the full Stern Grove lineup, the lottery, all the other shows and festivals we're celebrating this summer are at kalw.org/presents, or head on over to our Instagram. You're probably there already, at KALW Music. And good luck, everyone. I got to see Violent Femmes perform maybe 2 years ago. They were the best band of the night. It was amazing. And behind us right now, we are hearing the new music off the soundtrack for I Love Boosters. Tune Yards have collaborated once again with iconic local communist filmmaker and musician Boots Riley. And this is the opening, the theme song, theme music. It's called Hi Ho. And Tune Yards have collaborated with him on previous works, including his film Sorry to Bother You and the show I'm a Virgo. But this one is still in theaters right now. And this is sure catchy, right? Okay, once again, I'm Mariah Yates. You are tuned into KALW, your station for grooves and summer tickets and so much more. Thank you so much for joining us tonight. Let us continue on our sonic journey right now with some punk rock out of San Francisco. Why not? Here they are, the Circulators on KALW.

0: how does the Antichrist take over the world? It's, he gives these demonic, hypnotic speeches and people.
1: Demonic.
0: Just in people.
1: Demonic.
0: Just in people.
1: Demonic.
0: Just in people. How does the Antichrist take over the world?
1: It's, people.
0: He gives these demonic. How does the Antichrist take over the world?
1: Demonic, hypnotic speeches.
0: He gives these demonic, hypnotic speeches and people.
1: Demonic, hypnotic speeches. Demonic, hypnotic speeches. Demonic, hypnotic speeches. Demonic, hypnotic speeches. Demonic, hypnotic speeches. People. Just fall for it.

0: go wrong by typing your reproductive health data into an app funded largely by a male billionaire who runs a spying company? Come on, sweetheart.
1: Try it. 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

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Naturally, I was concerned. You see barrels like those and immediately think that something's going on. It shouldn't be. Some sort of cover-up.

I know that if I had gotten through to that phone number, they would have told me so. And they'd tell me not to worry, that my children would be bright and grow up big and strong. The other day I noticed they had reopened the hole and that the barrels had swollen to a size I can't describe.

New music there by Dime Fangs, somewhat elusive artist based in San Francisco. The song was entitled Bobby Said, Don't Worry About the Future, It Will Never Come. Prior to that, Iron Helix with their track No Zone, another bit of an unknown group there. Fog Lamp, I'm sure some of you have heard of them, doing pretty well for themselves these days, playing out quite a bit. We heard You Prove Yourself Wrong off their release Anxious Stargazing. An artist named Alka Rex with a new album Los Clásicos, bringing us some sound collage about Satan and rock and roll. Enviado was the name of that track. A little bit of a supergroup in there. The group is called Miss Prophets, with a P, Miss Prophets. And the song was entitled No Exit. This group features Michelle of Silent Era on vocals, sounding amazing. Al Blotto in there from Mutilated Tongue and Planet on a Chain, as well as Matt on guitar. Matt and Al are also in Screaming Fist together. And the drummer is a person named Sean, who played in two, in my opinion, iconic East Bay punk bands back in the 2016 era, Butana and No Business. And this is their return behind the drum set, and I'm totally thrilled. Again, that band's called it's not FCC friendly, so we're gonna say Miss Prophets, but with a P. You can find them on my set list on our website, kalw.org. And kicking off that set, San Francisco punk rockers The Circulators with Pointless Game. Thank you so much for tuning in to Heavy Rotation, this and every first Thursday right here on KALW, and of course streaming on kalw.org. If you're just joining us, then you might not have heard, tonight you have a chance to win a 4-pack of tickets to Stern Grove on Sunday, August 2nd, to see Toon Yards supporting the one and only Violent Femmes, and of course our very own DJ Lady Ryan warming up the stage, taking a break from getting out there with the Valkyries, or bringing the tunes to the Valkyries. She's not playing with the Valkyries. She does it all, but not that. She's going to be over at Stern Grove too, and if you want to be there, drop us a line at tickets@kalw.org and put Toon Yards in the subject line. We're hearing some more, a lot of new music tonight, bringing you a lot of new tunes. Wanted to bring you the sounds of summer, and this DJ discovered that the sounds of summer in the Bay Area are a little weird this year. Everyone's feeling it. Times are a little strange. And right now you're hearing music by Daria Lord, also known as Bored Lord. This track is off their latest release called For the New Moon on May 16th, 2026. We'll hear some more of this on some other mic breaks, I think. But for now, I'm going to shift gears. And I was pleasantly surprised to find out that the quirky business people over at the label Discontinuous Innovations are still putting out new releases, and we're going to hear two of them in this next set. First up for you is the group Time Time with the song Crazy Cat. Again, this is Heavy Rotation. I'm Mariah Yates. Keep it right here on KALW 91.7 FM.

name is Leon Whitey Thompson. I was transferred to Alcatraz on July 19th, 1958. They took me over on the prison boat. I had about, 17, 18 pounds of shackles and irons on me. I was transferred out of the McNeil Island Federal Penitentiary. And the first day we got off the boat and they had to help us off the prison boat because it was hard to walk. We only had about a 6 or 8 inch play in the chains on our legs. We couldn't take no big steps. And they had a little blue carry-all bus. I guess it held about 15 people, but there was only 6 of us prisoners. Everything was quiet. It was almost like you're walking in a funeral parlor. We went up the hill. The little old bus snaked its way up the hill and got up in front of the prison. And I happened to glance up to the roof of the cell house. And I was kind of surprised because about every 4 feet was an armed guard standing up there. That was the reception committee. And they got us off the bus and then they walked us inside the prison. We had four grill gates we had to go through. They took us into the where they had the visitors. They stripped us naked. They had us all bend over and they give us the finger wave. This finger wave was more or less to humiliate us. And it kind of backfired. Johnny House, who turned out to be a good friend of mine, he got me laughing. Because when they give him the finger wave, you know, they stick their hand in that like cream, and he's jumping, yo, that's cold. He leaped up in the air, and I bust out laughing. I'll never forget that. Took all the clothes, we didn't have no clothes on, and they give us a pair of scooters, the slippers that have no backs to them. They took us out in the visiting room, and we entered the cell block, and then we started down Broadway. There was no whistling, there was no catcalls, there was nothing. The marches down Broadway like that, stripped naked, again, that's humiliate us. But what they didn't realize is I knew a whole gang of them guys that was already on the rock. Guys I knew that was in the penitentiary with me at McNeil Island. You know, old buddies, a lot of old friends. And a friend doesn't try to humiliate another friend. So there was none of that catcalling, whistling, or none of that. So that kind of backfired on them guards. And they marched us straight down Broadway to where you go down to the basement, showered us. And then they give us clean prison clothes. Well, they're kind of like a blue-gray, and then they had old navy pea coats. We had, on Alcatraz Island, actually, we had all the hand-me-downs from the prison. We didn't get new stuff. We got actually hand-me-downs. And after we showered, they took us back up onto Broadway. They put me in cell 113. I'll never forget it. And I was physically tired because since we left McNeil Island, it took over 24 hours coming down. Everything seemed to be in slow motion. I can't explain it, but everything seemed to be moving slow. And I went into the cell, they locked me in there, and I laid down on the bunk and I fell asleep. I had no sooner fallen asleep than here they are banging on the doors, open the door up, and calling me out of there. They took us down to the photo lab. I remember the guard, it was a black guy. He had a little bit of a sense of humor, although I never said nothing or talked to him, but I let it all go over my head. But he seemed like a pretty decent sort for a guard, you know. And he said to me, he said, you can't become a resident of Alcatraz until we take a picture. But I don't get no number. But later on, I realized why that was, because they were really undecided what they were gonna do with Leon Whitey Thompson for an incident that happened at McNeil Island. They didn't know if they were gonna keep me there or what they're gonna do with me. The thing of it is, once they give you that number, that's it. That's something that goes on your record.
you're a permanent resident of Alcatraz. I've seen some guys, not many, but I've seen a few guys come to the Rock and they keep them there a month and then transfer them back to where they come from. They just to try to put a little fear into them. But I don't think they were trying to put any fear into me because they couldn't. At that time, the frame of mind I was in, I didn't care about none. You couldn't scare me with anything.

0: time. And in fact, that group Brick Wall has some former Toyota members in it, it looks like, and was recorded by Matthew Ferrara, who's currently in The Umbrellas and Magic Fig. Three incredibly different genres between those two bands and this one. Prior to that, we had Leon Whitey Thompson. The track was entitled First Day, and this new album is called The Unfinished Tattoo. It just came out in May, and it includes music by Jamie Lemoyne and a number of album musicians, including Alan Whitman, Suki O'Kane, Michael Zellner. And these interviews were conducted by the National Park Service Ranger John Cantwell and Alan Whitman at Leon's home in Fiddletown, California, November 18th of 1998, and in the Presidio in 1999. Bit of local history there. We also heard the other track on Discontinuous Innovation, Time Time, the song Crazy Cat. And the description refers to the two musicians in this project, who are Brendan Wells and Kathleen Norman, as Hurologists, which is the art of timekeeping. And that does it for this set. And for me, I'll be back at the top of the hour. Stay locked in right here.
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4: 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Thanks, Martha. 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It's 11.
0: I love hearing us thank all of our wonderful members. This is a member-supported station, and guess what? I'm a member too. I couldn't help myself. All right, this is Heavy Rotation, the second hour here on the first Thursday of the month, with you every first Thursday for 2 hours, 10 p.m. to midnight, bringing you all local music, past and present. We're taking some deep dives this evening. I hope you're hanging in there. We're in a little bit more of that Board Lord track for the new moon on May 16th, 2026. It's a 30-minute track, so I've been splitting it up on a few of our mic breaks. Hope you're enjoying it. Next up, this group is called Gone. Their latest release, entitled Broken Geometry, I'm going to play for you the track Astaroth. That's quite a mouthful, and so if you didn't catch it all, you can catch it on our website where you can see my full playlist. Just go to KAL.

lw.org, click on the music tab, and scroll on down till you see heavy rotation, and cruise right on over to my page, and you can find all of the amazing local artists that I've been playing for you tonight and on past shows. So here we go. We're going to switch it up with the group Gone on KALW.

verification of the search. Kevin Darcy has certain stock answers, which has supersized the membership, denumbed their sensibility, changed the course of their thinking, given them false hopes and aspirations, and the bad part is that for most of them, suddenly, as the lightning flashes in the sky, they can only see a bright vision and believe in hope. And they set back, well satisfied, very smug, very complacent, waiting for this purification.

As you know, the right arm has been amputated, and a furious arm has been grafted on. Those who say they cannot sin are in an almost hopeless position, almost hopeless position. Those who accept the Savior, however sincere their conversion, should never be taught to say or to feel that they are saved. There is nothing so offensive to God or so dangerous to the human soul as pride and self-sufficiency. Of all sins, it is the most hopeless, the most incurable. And we have this almost hopeless condition, this almost incurable condition. Well, we mount the faith. Not a very pure church, was it? In fact, it's not called a church at all.

I'm ready from the truth. Is it all right? My brain is quite a while. You know, it's quite a while.

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Friendship to the test. Life continues right on. You know when these are wrong. My buddy's a spider. You know he's a spider.

your chest like a jeans right on. You know what I'm gonna need go wrong. My furniture's right out loud. You know it's just

Welcome on back to Heavy Rotation right here on KALW. I'm your host, Mariah Yates, with you every first Thursday. Taking us all the way back to 2016 there, that was a duo out of Oakland called Earthbound. It was comprised of Jade Ariana Fair and Angel Castillon, and they were amazing live. They released just this one cassette, to my knowledge, and it was recorded by Mike DiDonna in Oakland. Mike is the curator extraordinaire of Rat Skin Records. Prior to that, some music by, let's see here, I've just kind of lost in the reverie of sound there. 50-foot Hose out of San Francisco. Took it back a little ways. I used the artist before that as an opportunity to vault us back in time just a bit. But 50-foot Hose, especially known for using their own homemade synthesizers. And that was the alternate version of their song, If Not This Time, off their album Cauldron, which we were fortunate enough to get a re-release of a few years back. We also heard some music by Leland Y. Now, I only just recently discovered Leland Y, and he is an anomaly. So Leland Y reissued just last year his release from the 70s, I think it was. We heard the title track off of Feel the Pain. And Y is short for Yoshitsu. And if you go to his Bandcamp page, Leland Y, you can link over to his website where he primarily lists copies of letters he has sent to politicians. But his Discogs page is pretty interesting, and other people have done a deep dive on him on the internet. And apparently he was known for appearing on the Mabuhay stage with his guitar and bringing his psychedelic full self to the 70s punk scene right here in San Francisco. Also in that last set, a few deep cuts. We went deep this time, shining a light on some artists that are really truly in the underground here in the Bay Area. We heard the song Simula by Glenn Ferguson. Also a song by an artist who goes by the name Monk. It was called My Baby Don't Love Me No More. It's the only song on this album, which they entitled What's Your Favorite Thing About Being Beautiful. The last song released by Monk was one other single track about a year ago, and that song was entitled Throwing Stones. We also heard the artist Gone with their track Astaroth. And that brings us to the present. It's about 11:23 p.m. on this Thursday night. Summertime. Welcome to summer in the Bay Area. Hope everyone's got some fun summertime plans for the weekend. If you don't, we've got some recommendations for you. Just cruise on over to kalw.org and hit the music tab and then presents. And that is where we've got the scoop on all the upcoming shows happening in and around the Bay Area. There's something for everyone. Or you can follow us on our Instagram at KALW Music. All right, this group has a lot newer music, but I'm taking it back a little ways. But the group is called the Middle-Aged Queers, and we've just left Pride Month, but hey, we have Pride every single day of the year here in San Francisco, right? So this track is entitled Gary's Making Biscuits, and it's a shout-out to the cat Gary, who is the animal companion of
just a bad ass woman named Bofa in the East Bay who is doing so much for her community that she's got a great cat, and now they've got a song about it. So up next for you, this is Middle-Aged Queers right here on Heavy Rotation.

You just heard local group Cindy with their song April Magazine. Which, I mean, chicken and the egg, but I think the song came before the band. Local band of the same name. Don't quote me on that one. We also heard Cold Beat of one of their earlier albums, War Garden. The song was entitled Year Without a Shadow. Music by the group Kim, the band Kim, the song Madam. Kim's got a new album coming out pretty soon, and they're going to be playing a show in the East Bay on Friday, July 10th. Also in there was Body Double, the song Carnation Island. I wish I knew more of the story behind that song. The lyrics are vaguely disturbing. And beginning that set, Middle-Aged Queers, still playing out and about in the Bay Area. Their song was Gary's Making Biscuits. I'm Mariah Yates here, hosting Heavy Rotation, KALW's Sonic Love Letter to the Sounds of the Bay Area. And I want to take this opportunity to remind you that it's not too late to throw your hat in the ring or your email into the ether to try and win yourself and three of your friends, in fact, a 4-pack of tickets to Stern Grove. Yes, we are giving away 3 4-packs of tickets. That's not too confusing, right? 3 4-packs of tickets. 3 lucky listeners have a chance at this to get a 4-pack of tickets to Stern Grove on Sunday, August 2nd, where KALW's DJ Lady Ryan will warm up the stage and welcome on local openers Toon Yards and then headliners Violent Femmes. That's all on Sunday, August 2nd. If you want a chance to win, all you have to do is send an email right now to tickets@kalw.org and the subject line, Toon Yards. One more time, tickets@kalw.org, subject line, Toon Yards. Okay, you've maybe been noticing a little squeaking and squawking behind me, and it is some new music, brand new music just released in June by a trio, but kind of the brainchild of local sonic experimenter Zachary James Watkins. So this is a collaboration between Zachary and the cellist from Seattle, Lori Goldston, and local percussionist William Winant. And this album was birthed out of a live improvisational collaboration that happened in the fall of 2024 on the heels of playing a show, they say here right in their credits, playing a show at as part of the infamous Recipient Records Peacock Lounge series on Haight Street. And listeners, I will say this monthly experimental night is still happening at the famous Peacock Lounge, the Recipient Records series. And I think that's on the second Thursday of the month. So you can do Heavy Rotation and the Recipient Records night. But I digress. So Zachary James Watkins, Lori Goldston on cello, and William Winant on percussion. These three came together and resulted in this new album, which is 2 out of the 3 pieces that they recorded during these sessions. And I'm playing for you Refract. This was recorded by Watkins at Santo Recording Studio, where he is an engineer, and it's been a couple years in the making, and it was released on 60 Hertz Records, which is the relatively new label of Zachary Watkins. All right, this is a lengthy track, and so we're going to melt away into the rest of our evening and enjoy this one. Again, it's called Refract, and the album itself is called Tension. Release 1. I'll be back the first Thursday of August with more local music. 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

0: You are hearing the fading sounds of the Goldston, Watkins, and Winant Trio. This is off their latest release, Tension, Release 1. And this track is entitled Refract. Thank you so much for staying with us up here until midnight on KALW. Broadcasting to the Bay Area and beyond. I'm Mariah Yates, saying goodnight. This has been another edition of Heavy Rotation, all the local sounds of the Bay for you. Keep it locked right here to 91.7 FM, KALW.
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8: Today, more and more governments, local agencies are adopting AI systems.
3: Cybersecurity isn't just a concern for the largest corporations. It has very local impacts, too.
8: Nowadays, you can't talk about cybersecurity without also securing the AI system.
3: Today, we hear what adding AI does to the changing cybersecurity risks. Then, in his new memoir, Adam Nimoy explores his relationship with his dad, iconic Star Trek actor Leonard Nimoy.
9: The relationship was a weird combination of these incredible memories that we had together because he was so successful.
3: And the many anthems that represent America. Reimagining the national anthem. Stay tuned, Cross Currents is coming up. First, this news.
10: BBC News with David Harper. Mourners have begun paying their respects to Iran's late supreme leader Ali Khamenei at the Grand Musalla Mosque in Tehran. His coffin is on display along with those of four family members, including a toddler granddaughter killed with him at the start of the war launched by the US and Israel in February. BBC Monitoring's Nico Kalbakiani is following events.
11: These ceremonies will last for a week, and the Iranian authorities and the media are very much focused on to portray this as a sign of public support for the Islamic Republic. They are saying that they are expecting some 20 million people to attend. Today it's the day for the foreign dignitaries to pay respects to the late leader, and next few days there will be ceremonies in Tehran, also in the religious capital of Qom, also in Iraq, in several Shia

0: holy cities. And eventually, Khamenei is believed to be buried in Mashhad, his hometown, on 9th of July.
1: Venezuela's interim president, Delcy Rodriguez, says almost every official in La Guaira state, at the epicenter of last week's powerful twin earthquakes, died in the event. Ms. Rodriguez said nearly 2,600 people are now known to have been killed across Venezuela. She stressed that rescue efforts are still ongoing, adding there would be no mass graves.
2: Yo de entrada dije, nadie va a fosa común.
3: From the outset, I said no one is going to a mass grave, and I gave the order to the sectoral vice president, first identification by fingerprints and photographs. In cases where this has not been possible, we move on to forensic dentistry.
1: The United Nations Human Rights Council will hold an emergency session on Sudan shortly as fears grow of an imminent attack on the city of Al Obeid by the paramilitary rapid support forces. Imogen Folks reports.
4: What's happening in Al Obeid bears chilling similarities to what happened in El Fasher. The city is surrounded. Civilians are attacked if they try to leave, but the means to survive in El Obeid are being destroyed. Water and power supplies, hospitals, even UN food convoys. When El Fasher fell to the rapid support forces last October, thousands of civilians were slaughtered in what both the UN and Amnesty International say were crimes against humanity. The UN Human Rights Chief warned 3 weeks ago El Obeid's 500,000 civilians were at risk of the same atrocities.
1: Officials in Ukraine's Sumy region say 4 people have been killed in fresh Russian strikes. The head of the regional military administration, Oleh Rihorov, said a drone hit a house, killing 2 women, an elderly man and a child under the age of 2. Meanwhile, Russian state media say a woman has been killed following a Ukrainian attack on the border city of Belgorod. An industrial facility is said to be on fire. World news from the BBC.
5: Welcome to Cross Currents from KALW News. I'm Henat Baba. We share our personal information all the time. At the pharmacy, at school, at the insurance agency. Many of us assume someone there knows how to keep our data safe. But rapidly evolving AI systems are raising new cybersecurity questions. KALW tech reporter Niedra James has been reporting on how local governments are responding to AI, and she joins me now. Hey, Niedra.
6: Hi, Hannah.
5: So what is going on? It feels like AI and cybersecurity have been everywhere in the news lately.
6: They really have, mostly national headlines. But, you know, the level that matters to us most in terms of where AI and cybersecurity actually impact us day to day, that's the local level.
5: Local level. All mm-hmm. right. So break it down for us. What makes cybersecurity and AI a local issue?
6: Well, before I get to AI completely, let me just say that all the really important stuff that we use every day and usually like never think about, but totally need to function from tap water or our power systems, all of that is controlled locally, okay? Mm-hmm. Like, let's say Cal Water, for example. On Friday, the cybersecurity firm Mandiant confirmed that they were actually hacked in early June. And that's because infrastructure today is networked.
5: Networked. What does that mean?
6: It just means that it's connected to the internet. It's just online. Mm-hmm. Now, of course, agencies have been online and networked for decades. But over the last 15 years, a lot of cities have gone even more online. So technology is evolving to connect physical objects like city lights or smart TVs to the internet. And that also includes critical infrastructure like water systems.
5: Like water systems. Mm-hmm. Okay. So you're also talking about things like muni bus stops with the little digital screens that update us on when the bus is going to come.
6: Yes, exactly. Exactly. And in order to do that, they have to use GPS and other data together to update riders in real time. And all those programs have to talk to each other through the internet. It can be extremely convenient. I know I like to know when the bus is coming.
5: I was going to say, it's pretty convenient.
6: Exactly, right? So the point is, though, once something or anyone or anything, any system is online, it's vulnerable. It becomes exposed to cyber attacks. In fact, Muni was hit with a ransomware attack over Thanksgiving in 2016.
5: And what's ransomware?
6: So ransomware is kind of exactly what it sounds like. It's malicious software that locks a user out of their files and demands that they pay them to get the files back. You could think about it as like data kidnapping.
7: Mm-hmm. Mm-hmm.
6: So at Muni in 2016, some administrators and station employees got to work. They were locked out of their computers.
7: Mm.
6: Screens are black, just words at the top that say, "You're hacked, all data encrypted."
7: Mm.
6: So it turns out the hackers infected software related to the Fairgate system.
7: Mm.
6: Muni had to totally change how they operated for a few days, even had to shut down the Fairgates altogether.
7: Mm-hmm. And did they say why that happened?
6: Well, you know, agencies tend to keep their investigation details private, but one detail from the Muni case that stuck with me, according to some reports, some of the computers there were running old software. The developer didn't even support anymore.
7: Why? Why are they running old software? It seems pretty obvious to fix.
6: Oh, Hannah, I thought so too. I really thought so too. So I took this to someone who knows a ton about this. Her name is Lan Jensen. She has worked as a corporate cybersecurity specialist for a long time. She even helped the FBI track down a hacker.
7: Okay.
6: Yes. So several years ago, though, she decided to leave corporate and go into civic cybersecurity. Now, the story of how she got there is actually pretty funny.
7: You're going to tell it to us, right?
6: Of course, of course. So she told me that she took her kid to the optometrist one day, and because she, you know, has been in cybersecurity for so long, she asked the optometrist how he was securing her child's data, the medical records. And here's what he told her.
8: And so he said, "Hey, I don't worry. Our IT guy is paid to handle and to secure your child's information." And so, you know, with my background, it was like, yeah, the IT guys come to us, a specialized function in the organization to do it.
7: All right. So Niedra, she's like, "I have worked with the FBI, sir."
6: Right. She told me that cybersecurity essentially is no longer something that can be left to generalists or just to like the IT guys.
7: Mm-hmm.
6: And it actually hasn't been for a while. The threats are growing. The strategies are always evolving. So Lan built this nonprofit called CyberTrust America to serve local governments and small businesses that just can't keep up with the rapidly changing threat landscape.
7: Mm. And so why is that a problem? What is holding local governments back? And if we can talk especially here in the Bay Area.
6: Yeah, you know, you gotta have money to buy new tech. So,
7: ding, ding, ding.
6: Mm-hmm, it's really about the budgets. You know, Lan told me that in a recent national survey, there were 3 out of 4 local governments that said they just don't have the funds for even the minimum, you know, recommended security level. I'm not talking the gold standard, just the minimum.
7: Just the minimum. Mm-hmm. So AI security is layered on top of that. Like adding AI to online systems that don't even have the minimum recommended level of security.
6: I'm afraid
7: so. Doesn't make sense.
6: Yeah, I'm afraid so. AI does up the ante on cybersecurity in truly new ways. When I was talking to Lan, she told me cybersecurity basics, those don't change, right?
7: Mm-hmm.
6: Things like treating everyone trying to access an org's network like a brand new request, that stays the same.
7: Mm-hmm.
6: They have to log in with their name and their password that, you know, the network recognizes. But, you know, we do this too. Like, if you're not expecting somebody to come by your house and the doorbell rings out of nowhere,
7: mm-hmm.
6: what do we usually say?
7: Who is it?
6: Exactly.
7: Mm-hmm.
6: Exactly. We want to know who it is. We just don't let folks in and just trust that it's going to be okay because they rang the doorbell. So we tell them, like, call when you're on your way. Text me when you get outside, you know? In cybersecurity, that's called zero trust. So everything in cybersecurity was that they were already doing to keep what they call bad actors out, that's going to stay the same.
7: Okay, so what changes are happening with AI and cybersecurity?
6: Well, remember, local governments are adopting AI. Now, that means they're adding AI to do things like reduce tasks that are repetitive and process large batches of data. What's likely is that as months and years go on, more and more complicated programs like AI agents will just be built into software that cities and towns use. Now, these programs can start and complete tasks without being prompted. Yeah, they're designed to get work done without supervision like everybody else on
7: the
6: team.
7: They don't need a human.
6: No human in the loop, exactly.
7: Mm.
6: And that's actually the problem. So Lan explained it to me this way.
8: consider that the AI agents as very resourceful, right? Because they have agency. It's going to be very important to be very clear about what AI agents can access and cannot. You cannot just give it a broad policy, say, hey, any such important decisions, you should ask a person, a human, before you do things.
7: All right. So, Niedra, wow. So for local governments, the risk is that one day an AI agent might start doing things it's not supposed to. Is that what they're afraid of?
6: That's exactly right. With regards to the AI agent, I didn't come here
7: to go rogue.
6: But I didn't come here to freak you out. I do not have any data whatsoever of a rogue AI agent in the Bay Area. Mm-hmm. You know,
7: that's the fear.
6: That's a possibility, right? The point is that AI adoption changes where the cybersecurity threat is. So originally, you know, cybersecurity wants to keep folks out. That's what we're traditionally doing. You secure the perimeter, you keep the bad actors out. But an AI agent is not breaking in. The agent came to work with a badge and a lunch plan, just like you. They're already there. The job becomes making sure that inside agent doesn't become a cyber threat.
7: Right. So aren't there then safety evaluations?
6: Safety assessments are a snapshot, you know? They show you how safe a system is at a particular moment in time. Now, one of the people I talked to about this, Joe Hartman, he's a cybersecurity expert. He's been doing this work since the 90s. I love the way he put it. He compared an AI system passing an evaluation to his son passing the driver's ed test behind the wheel. Mm-hmm. He's like, even though he passed the test, doesn't mean he'll never get into an accident, right? So testing helps, but it's not enough when the circumstances, conditions, the models keep changing and the threats keep changing. Mm.
7: So then what are local governments actually doing?
6: You know what? They are doing pretty much what most of us do when we need help and funds are low. We ask a friend.
7: Mm-hmm.
6: Yeah. Almost 3 years ago, San Jose put their AI policy up online, and other cities began to download it and use it as templates. That grew into a collective called the GovAI Coalition. It launched with 50 coalition cities, and they're learning from each other.
7: Mm.
6: They host weekly webinars about civic AI adoption, and Lan, who we heard from earlier, she actually co-facilitates the Generative AI Working Group.
7: So a small city with a one-person tech team doesn't have to build a safety network from scratch. There are these other models that can bring them in, sharing with friends, like you said.
6: They sure can. They don't have to start from scratch. They can take what they need and adapt it. Now, that does not erase the funding gap. That is real. But it's a way of meeting that gap together.
7: Okay. All of this is really helpful, a little scary, but mostly helpful. Thanks, Niedra.
6: Thanks, Anna. It's been my pleasure.
7: That's Niedra James, KELW's tech reporter. Find more of their work at kelw.org/crosscurrents.

0: You're listening to Cross Currents from KALW News. I'm Hannah Baba. This year marks the 60th anniversary of Star Trek. Filmmaker and actor Adam Nimoy not only watched the show, but he went on set when he was a kid. That's because his father, Leonard Nimoy, played Spock. The half-human, half-alien science officer came from a culture that put logic above emotion. Leonard Nimoy once said he was so immersed in the character that sometimes he couldn't turn it off at home. This led to friction in Mr. Nimoy's and his son Adam's relationship. Adam Nimoy reflects on this in his new memoir, The Most Human, Reconciling with My Father, Leonard Nimoy. He spoke with KALW's Janae Darden on the Sights and Sounds show. Here's an excerpt from their conversation.
1: So this year marks the 60th anniversary of Star Trek and when it debuted. You were there from the beginning. You were a little boy and you liked television too as well. And I know you were 10, but still when you're a kid and you see something super cool, you have an idea like, oh, this is going to be great. Like when I was little, I thought Teenage Mutant Ninja Turtles, I knew it was going to be something big. Did you feel that way as a kid when you were watching Star Trek for the first time?
2: Well, we watched as a family together that first season, and I had been watching a lot of TV up to that point. So I kind of knew what was out there, you know, and what I liked, and I liked a lot of stuff. I was 10 when the show went on the air, and, you know, I'd been pretty much soaking up a lot of 60s TV at that point, and there were a lot of great shows on. Star Trek kind of really fit into that and kind of pushed the envelope a little bit. I mean, it was a very cool, out there, in color space show. A little unusual. And we all watched every Thursday night, the family would get together and watch. So it was a pretty exciting time. And it was a hit immediately. People were watching and reacting to it. So we knew that the show was going to do well initially. You know, they started moving it around in time slots, which is why the ratings sort of fell off. But I mean, immediately, I thought it was just a great show to watch.
1: And so your father is iconic, of course. He plays Spock, definitely one of the most iconic characters ever in popular culture. And much of this book, you know, we see a man who is distant, who is a distant father, at times cold to you. And I'm just thinking for you to even go in and to share this, knowing that he's so iconic and some of his fans are going to, you know, look at him maybe differently after this. How was that for you writing this, that pressure of knowing, you know, his iconic status, but also, too, that you have to be true to yourself and honor your story?
2: Well, I'm very careful in the book about the way I deal with the difficulties that we had with one another in our relationship. And that is that I'm honest about some of the episodes that took place, some of the problems we had. At the same time, I really honor him and what he had accomplished. I was always proud of him, number one. I was always a fan of Star Trek and Spock. I'm also careful to point out that my dad and I had very different upbringings. My dad was, you know, a depression era kid in Boston. I did not. I grew up in sunny Southern California under very different circumstances. Also, my dad had, you know, Russian immigrant parents. They were actually from Ukraine, my grandparents, but they considered themselves Russian. And they were very austere and distant, you know, non-demonstrative, my dad would say. So issues I had with my dad, he came by honestly. I try not to be judgmental, and I'm not pointing fingers or blame. I'm just pointing at some of the problems that we had, that I had with him growing up, and some of the substance abuse issues that we both had. Then the book is a celebration of how we were able to repair our relationship.
1: The sweet part, too, as far as the maturity that you tapped into and that you were able to push your pride aside when you made amends with him. I had a lot of respect for you for doing that.
2: Thank you. Just 12-step recovery. And I got a lot of good advice from people about, you know, how to handle the situation. Otherwise, I had no idea what to do with my dad. We were at odds. The relationship was a weird combination of these incredible memories and experiences that we had together because he was so successful and the travel and the conventions and, you know, and the art shows that he put on, his photography. I mean, a lot of great experiences, but we were also for many years, for decades, experiencing a lot of conflict with one another because we simply didn't have the tools to resolve some of the problems that we had.
1: Yeah. And I liked what you said about 12-step programs as far, because your father, he dealt with alcoholism and you dealt with addiction to marijuana. And I like what you said in the book about 12-step programs as far as like, even if you're not dealing with an addiction, the 12 steps are just good too for just dealing with life.
2: They're just tools to help people deal with some of the challenges of being on this crazy mixed up planet. It's tough, you know, relationships are complicated and tough. My dad, dealing with my dad was tough. I had no idea until I found 12-step recovery of what to do with the guy. And it was through using the tools of recovery and making amends to him and taking responsibility for my own part in the dysfunction of our relationship. That's what enabled me to reach out to him and rebuild a relationship with him. Without that, it never would have happened.
1: I was watching Oprah on something recently, and she said, when it comes to releasing resentment, to ask yourself, do you want to be right or do you want peace? And when I heard that, I thought of your book.
2: Yeah. Do you want to be right or do you want to be happy? I mean, that's the way it was presented to me when it came to dealing with my dad. I mean, a lot of things happen that were unresolved, and they just remain that way. But the fact is, I wanted to have a good relationship with him, and I didn't want to be walking around with a bunch of resentments towards him. And that's why I was told to go just make an amends to him, you know, because I had a choice. I could be right about some of the things that happened that were not appropriate and very difficult for me, or I could just have some serenity and happiness in my life. And I chose the latter. And you know, and my dad did the same. Once I made an amends to my dad, he was ready himself to let go of his resentments and problems with me. And after that, we had a very close and loving relationship, probably the last 7 or 8 years of my dad's life. And we never looked back at the wreckage of our past, we like to say in AA. You know, we just didn't really go back into, you know, all that dirty laundry that was behind us. And we just sort of moved ahead.
1: Was writing this healing for you?
2: Well, yeah, I mean, it is healing when you're processing this stuff and reliving it. And it's a very therapeutic experience. It's a healing experience. You know, I wrote the book, you know, frankly, because I really felt that in sharing my story in 12-step meetings, you know, I'd share anonymously that I had this trouble with my dad and I used the steps of recovery and we have a good relationship now. Well, that story alone was resonating with people. A lot of people have dysfunction with a family member or, you know, or a parent. I mean, that's what Al-Anon is all about. And I'm a double winner. I'm in AA and Al-Anon. Al-Anon is for people who have a family member with a drug or alcohol problem. And when I was sharing my success story of my dad in AA and Al-Anon, it was resonating with people. There were people coming up to me afterwards saying that they were going to, you know, call their parents and give it another go and try to use the tools of recovery. So I wrote the book really as a way, not just to process and not just for healing of myself, but because I wanted to share the experience with other people, hoping that they might find something that resonates with them, something they could use in helping to heal their own relationships.
0: That was author and filmmaker Adam Nimoy speaking with KLW's Janae Darden on the Sights and Sounds show. That interview was co-produced by Porfirio Rangel. Adam's memoir is The Most Human, Reconciling with My Father, Leonard Nimoy. And there was more to Janae and Adam's conversation. Hear it all at klw.org.

0: This is Cross Currents. I'm Henna Baba. We are approaching the 4th of July weekend, a time when many people reflect on what it means to be American. And sometimes with that reflection comes a complicated mix of emotions. Some celebrate the 4th of July, others protest it, and others are just indifferent. Whatever your feelings are, one thing is for sure, we'll be hearing a lot of the national anthem in the coming days, especially as the country marks 250 years since the signing of the Declaration of Independence. So how do you relate to the Star-Spangled Banner? Well, that's a question Jeff Chang asked on his new KALW show, Notes from the Edge. His show explores the possibilities and perils of America as our country moves through increasingly uncertain times. In one episode, Jeff invited musicians to reimagine America's anthem. In this clip, we'll hear from Julian Brave Noisecat, the Oscar-winning director of the documentary Sugarcane and author of the memoir We Survived the Night.
1: Wait for white up, Julian Brave Noisecat, when Chechua. My name is Julian Brave Noisecat. You know, the United States might be celebrating its 250th birthday this year. That's pretty young in the eyes of the people whose ancestors came to this land, you know, in the beginning of time, as we say in our stories. I don't love the United States national anthem. If you've ever been to, like, a sporting game or anything like that, like, it's kind of a difficult one to sing. So just in terms of, like, an anthem for all of us to be able to belt out, like, it's not the best banger. I think what it's talking about is also kind of, like, opaque and unclear, you know, like some sort of battle, you know, where the stars and stripes, you know, like, stood tall. It just, it doesn't touch me, you know what I mean? It doesn't move my soul.

0: But, you know, also one of the most interesting aspects of, you know, Indigenous history and culture is our embrace of plurality. So I guess I would wonder why it needs to be one song. You know, why can't we have national anthems or maybe anthems of the many different nations that call the United States and this continent home? Like, let's put our heads together. Let's come up with like a banger list of, I don't know, a couple dozen national anthems, you know, like a national jam session. Like that's kind of feels a little bit like rock and roll, feels a little bit free in a sort of way. I don't know, maybe that's what we need. But if I were to, you know, submit one song for the repository of national anthems or songs that people of this land that people need to know, I would say that people should know the American Indian Movement song. It was part of a really essential history of the first people of this land coming back. It is still sung by many of us to this day at cultural gatherings, protests. You know, it's a powerful song and it's traveled far and wide, and it deserves to travel among your people and other people as it has among mine. I could sing it for you. Way high, way high, ah, ho, well, way ah, hell, way high, way high, ah, ho, well, way ah, hell. Way high, way high, hey, yeah, way high, hey, yeah, way high, hey, yeah, way high, oh, way high, way high, hey, yeah. Yahweh, yeah, hey, Yahweh, yeah, hey, Yahweh, yeah, ho, well, way, hey,
1: That's the American Indian Movement song sung by filmmaker and author Julian Brave Noisecat. He was on Jeff Chang's KLW show, Notes from the Edge. 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Today's Cross Currents team includes Alina Graham, Danae Dormy, James Rollins, Gonadijo Johnson, True Gwynn, Victor Tense, Molly Blair Salier, Christina Loring, Lisa Morehouse, Marissa Ortega Welch, Angela Johnston, Hanisha Herjani, Shirin Adil, and Ben Trefney. Our opening theme music is by the John Santos Quintet as interpreted by Daoud Anthony. For Cross Currents, I'm Hannah Baba.

I see peace hit the talking heads like amazing facial ticks. I see orangutans debating the mahogany loggers. I got to be surreal sometimes to understand. I see the plain truth rising like a 50s Japanese lizard. I see rec rooms devour Rupert Murdoch.

Welcome to the Earth Church. Come on in. The name of our radio show is Earth Riot Radio and Podcast. Today we have a preoccupation, a main issue that we're worrying about. It's the unexpected appearance in our lives of nothingness. Ooh, what do I mean by that? I'm not talking about death, the big D, and nothingness. I'm not talking about how we feel lost in consumerism or fascism, and we feel lots of nothingness in our lives. Not talking about that. We're talking about the current Earth experience we're having of extinction. As life disappears by hundreds and thousands of species, there's a silent cloud of nothingness moving toward us. Don't you feel it? I think we all do. And we are very proud. Humanity's very proud. Our brains are the royalty of all existence. Well, no, not exactly. We need help. And we're calling out to the bat to help us today. That's our animal. Our hosting animal on today's Earth Riot, the bat. Well, there are thousands and thousands of species of bats, but we're just inviting them all because they share something called echolocation. They put out these amazing screams into the void, and they hear shapes. And that's the kind of thing we have to do now. We can learn something from the bat. We're facing this nothingness. The future doesn't, well, we don't know. What does extinction hold for us? We're just going minute by minute, week by week, month by year, into this nothingness without knowing what's there. We need something like echolocation. We've got to cobble together a new sort of future with fantasies and shapes and ways to go that are very strange to us. Let's hold hands and jump. Let's fly. Let's scream. Let's find out what's there. Earthaluya.

Extinction is real. 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

0: rise. 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Death makes the sun rise. Death makes the sun rise. Death makes the sun rise. Death makes the sun rise. Death makes the sun rise. Death makes the sun rise. Death makes the sun rise. Death makes the sun rise.
1: Extinction is real. Extinction is here. We better say I love you before we disappear. Extinction number 6. 1, 2, 3, 4, 5. 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
0: Death.

0: sunrise. 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
1: The earth has plans for us. The riddle, the challenge that we all feel as we walk around worrying all day about the collapse of the physical environment around us, we just ask ourselves, what can we do? How far do I have to walk away from my ordinary life? I do something every 5 minutes that I do every other 5 minutes. I'm locked into a life, an ordinary life. It's not a bad life. It's what I've been doing. How do I change that? Let's work on that today, shall we?
2: Yes.
1: Evidence points to the need for a quasi-religious transformation of cultural values. That comes to us from Anne and Paul Ehrlich, the authors of The Population Bomb. The Word. We have another quote for you. Ready? We look forward to a mass psychedelic civic disobedience. We look forward to a mass psychedelic civil disobedience.

This being human is a guest house. Every morning, a new arrival. A joy, a depression, a meanness. Some momentary awareness comes as an unexpected visitor. Welcome and entertain them all. Even if they are a crowd of sorrows who violently sweep your house, empty of its furniture. Still, treat each guest honourably. He may be clearing you out for some new delight. The dark thought, the shame, the malice. Meet them at the door, laughing, and invite them in. Be grateful for whoever comes, because each has been sent as a guide from beyond.

Hello, welcome to News from the Natural World. I'm Savitri D. Microplastics have been discovered in freshly fallen snow in Antarctica for the first time, potentially speeding up snow and ice melting and endangering the continent's unique ecosystems. Researchers claim the microscopic microplastics, plastic particles smaller than a grain of rice, had previously been discovered in Antarctic sea ice and surface water, but this is the first time they've been found in a fresh snowfall. More than 1,000 cases of monkeypox have been confirmed in 29 countries globally. The Centers for Disease Control and Prevention increased the 2022 monkeypox outbreak alert to level 2, recommending various health measures, including the wearing of face masks while traveling. The World Health Organization elevated the severity of the monkeypox infection to moderate risk, making it a threat to global public health. Swollen lymph nodes, headaches, muscle aches, and fever are the most common symptoms of monkeypox, which is caused by a pathogen belonging to a family of viruses called orthopoxvirus. The monkeypox virus can spread between humans through close physical contact, bodily fluids, saliva, blood, or pus. According to experts, the quantity of planet-warming carbon dioxide in the atmosphere reached a new high in May, continuing its upward trend. It is presently 50% higher than the pre-industrial normal, which occurred before humans began significant use of oil, gas, and coal in the late 1800s. To meet the 1.5 degrees Celsius objective set by the Paris Agreement, emissions must be reduced to net zero by 2050, with any leftover emissions being offset by carbon dioxide absorption by the seas and plants. A federal appeals court just affirmed a lower court decision prohibiting offshore fracking in federal waters off California's coast. The government said the Ninth Circuit Court of Appeals violated the National Environmental Policy Act and other laws when it allowed fracking in offshore oil and gas wells in all leased federal waters off California. "This is an amazing victory for California's coast," said Kristen Monsell, the Center for Biological Diversity's Ocean Program's legal director. "Fracking has no place in our oceans. This decision will prevent more toxic chemicals from poisoning fish, sea otters, and other marine life, and it brings us a step closer to ending offshore drilling once and for all." A tortoise from a Galapagos species long believed extinct has been found alive. The tortoise, named Fernanda after her Fernandina Island home, is the first of her species identified in more than a century. The Fernandina Island Galapagos giant tortoise, or fantastic giant tortoise, was known only from a single specimen collected in 1906. The discovery in 2019 of a female tortoise living on Fernandina Island provided the opportunity to determine if the species lives on. By sequencing the genomes of both the living individual and the museum specimen, and comparing them to the other 13 species of Galapagos giant tortoises, Princeton's Stephen Garin showed that the two known Fernandina tortoises are members of the same species, genetically distinct from all others. New research published in the June 3, 2022 journal Science reveals that 44% of Earth's land area, some 64 million square kilometers, requires conservation to safeguard biodiversity. This is the current best estimate of how much land we must conserve to stop the biodiversity crisis. "It is essentially a conservation plan for the planet," said lead author James Allen. The decline of insects, and in particular pollinating insects, threatens ecosystems and food supplies around the world. The dimensions are staggering. In Germany alone, between 1989 and 2016, the biomass of all flying insects decreased by 76%. The ever-increasing use of pesticides in agriculture is considered a driver of this phenomenon. The world's most widely used herbicide, glyphosate, may contribute more to this development than was previously known. Half of British butterflies are now on the red list for Great Britain, classed as either threatened or near threatened. More than two-fifths of British butterflies are threatened with extinction as climate change and nitrogen pollution pile on the pressure for insects already struggling with changes to landscapes. Four species of the 62 assessed are already regionally extinct, and 24 of the remaining 58 are threatened with extinction, classed as either endangered or vulnerable to being lost from Britain. The Shelta Cave crayfish, technically known as Orcanectes sheltae, was thought to have gone extinct after decades without sightings. Scientists have rediscovered the small crayfish in the highly distressed Shelta Cave system, which lies beneath Huntsville, Alabama, and is thought to be the single most important habitat for cave crayfish.
Other aquatic species previously found in the cave system, such as the Alabama cave shrimp and Tennessee cave salamander, have yet to be identified. The findings were published in the journal Subterranean Biology. Mammalian testicles have been found to be sensitive to temperatures, even to a very small degree. Japanese scientists found warming testicles of most mammals, including humans, destroy the sperm-creating process called spermatogenesis. This leads to male infertility. Male fertility and healthy sperm counts appear to be in crisis around the world. And now, the sounds of extinction. Reports of mass die-offs of Black Sea's dolphins are attributed to the war in Ukraine. The dolphins may be dying due to large Ukrainian and Russian warships, disrupting the dolphins' communication pattern, bombs and munitions dropping in coastal feeding areas, spreading of oil from sunken ships, and river runoff polluted by chemicals used in ammunition. Several thousand of the marine mammals are continuing to wash up on the coastlines with war-related injuries, burns from bombs and landmines, internal injuries, and signs of starvation. Dolphins have washed ashore on coastlines in Ukraine, Bulgaria, Turkey, Russia, Georgia, Romania, and Moldova. And hear the sounds of underwater bombardment.

And this is Reverend Billy again. Time to thank you and move on. Say goodbye. I want to thank Stavitri G for the news from the natural world and Jason Candler for his editing of this half hour. And then all the rest of you, all the artists and all the bats making your clicking echolocating sounds and the marine life that is listening to our explosions up in the air above the water. I want to thank all of you, the singers. Here we are, and our echolocating isn't working. Our technological way of guessing what was going to come up in the near future was computer modeling. That's where you take all the ice and all the temperatures and all the humidity and all the tornadoes and everything and put it into one box. And you mix it up and you come up with an answer.

0: If we can't figure it out with our machines, forget the machines and embrace the fabulous unknown. Except we don't know. Can human beings do that? With all our pride, all our colonizing, all our control, well, we've got to. We have no choice. Turn to the earth and say, I give up, I give over to you. The Earth Culture people, the Deborah White Plumes, they tell us that there's a way that we can participate, that you're inviting us to work with you in some way, even though we caused it. Is that true? If it's not too late, give us a signal. We face you. We talk to you. We accept your message. The unknown that you give us is fabulous. If there's some known in the unknown that we are supposed to figure out, give that to us. We'll do the best we can. We are humbled. And now, we can be brave with you, with your gift of life. We know the extinction is life making more life possible. You're teaching life to survive. Oh, bless you. Life-alleluah. Somebody give me an Earth-alleluah today. Earth-alleluah.
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9: Hello, I'm Celia Hatton. It's 8 hours GMT. Welcome to the newsroom. Coming up on the BBC World Service, we'll take you to one of Iran's main ports, right on the Strait of Hormuz, where our correspondent has gained rare access amid a fragile ceasefire.
10: We're on a fishing boat off the southern coast of Iran, heading out into the Strait of Hormuz. As we sail further out to sea, we find dozens of boats anchored, waiting for permission to move.
9: Iran is also beginning a six-day funeral for its late supreme leader. Plus, fears that many civilians could soon die in the war in Sudan. One city is surrounded by rebel forces. There's a national debate in Japan over one woman's decision to take maternity leave. We'll explain why. And
11: she is our royalty.
12: Yeah.
11: She's our queen. She's everything. And honestly, we're just so happy that she found the love of her life. It feels like a royal wedding to us.
9: Is today the day pop princess Taylor Swift walks down the aisle? Stay with us.
13: BBC News with David Harper. Mourners have begun paying their respects to Iran's late supreme leader Ali Khamenei at the Grand Musalla Mosque in Tehran. His coffin is on display along with those of four family members, including a toddler granddaughter killed with him at the start of the war launched by the US and Israel in February. BBC Monitoring's Nico Kabakiani says one of the main questions is whether his son and successor Mujtaba Khamenei will attend.
14: He was appointed several days after his father was killed on the first day of the war with the US and Israel, but he hasn't seen in public since. He's believed to be injured on that first day during the strike on his father's compound. Another person who was also absent from the public view was the Revolutionary Guards commander Ahmad Wahidi, who was reportedly appointed in that position after his predecessor was killed on the first day of the war. But he was also not seen for 4 months. But now he has appeared. He attended some of these preparatory events yesterday.
13: The United Nations Human Rights Council is holding an emergency session on Sudan as fears grow of an imminent attack on the city of El Obeid by the paramilitary Rapid Support Forces. The session was requested by a group of members led by the UK. Thomas Mukwana reports.
15: RSF fighters have encircled the city and launched weeks of drone strikes against civilian infrastructure. The offensive has caused a humanitarian disaster with more than 500,000 people facing shortages of water and

0: 1990, and Peter looks back on his contribution to the restorations with great pride.
1: It unified the nation with a great focus and sense of purpose. It was a revival of patriotism and pride. And we did these projects. We finished them. We did a good job.
0: Peter Disauer is a historical architect with the National Park Service of the United States of America. He's 77 years old and is still working. He was speaking to me, Tim O'Callaghan, for Witness History. From sea to shining
2: sea. Hi, I'm Erin Potts. 30 years ago, in Golden Gate Park, we tried to pull off something impossible. A massive concert for freedom in Tibet. With the Beastie Boys, Rage Against the Machine, Bjork, and some of the biggest names in music. Hear how we did it in the new audio documentary, Freedom Needs a Soundtrack. 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
1: Almost.
2: That's Inside Science. 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

0: This is NPR News.
1: Good morning, I'm Temeskan Debesai at the BBC. Health officials in the Democratic Republic of Congo say more than 200 Ebola patients have recovered. The progress has been attributed to enhanced surveillance and laboratory capacity for testing in the affected areas. The disease has killed more than 400 people with over 1,000 confirmed cases. The BBC's Richard Kagawe is in Nairobi.
2: The health ministry says they have improved diagnosis, with 10 laboratories now able to test for the virus. The country's Biomedical Research Institute, with the support of the WHO, has begun a clinical trial of two experimental treatments, raising hopes for new options against the strain driving the current outbreak.
1: The UN Human Rights Chief Volker Turk has warned of a worsening catastrophe in Sudan's North Kordofan state. Addressing an emergency UN Human Rights Council session in Geneva on Sudan's brutal civil war, he accused the paramilitary rapid support forces of summary executions, torture, and sexual violence. And mourners are paying their respects to Iran's late Supreme Leader Ali Khamenei. He was killed at the start of the war launched by the US and Israel in February. Here's Yolande Nell.
3: There's going to be a public farewell starting tomorrow at Tehran's Grand Masala Mosque. That's a landmark where the late Ayatollah sometimes led Friday prayers. And of course, it won't just be his coffin. It'll be that of his daughter and his daughter-in-law, so the wife of the current leader, Mujtaba Khamenei, and his son-in-law and grandchild.
1: I'm Temeskan Debesai at the BBC in London.
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7: Good morning, me Martinez. A small town in Quebec, Canada called Terrasse-Vaudreuil is the first to sign the Universal Declaration of the Rights of Trees. It was drawn up in France about 7 years ago. Now, the signature isn't symbolic. Trees in the town are now recognized as living beings with rights, and any city planning has to prioritize their protection. So, if you're on a walk, you bump into a tree, it'd be polite to say, "Excuse me, tree." It's Morning Edition.
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9: It's Morning Edition from NPR News. I'm Michelle Martin.
7: And I'm A. Martinez. A lot of attention is on New York's Madison Square Garden today. And it's not about the Knicks or the 4th of July. The garden is, according to an Associated Press report that cites a law enforcement official, the site of a very, very big wedding celebration. Now, no official confirmation, but fans expect superstar Taylor Swift to marry Kansas City Chiefs tight end Travis Kelce. And for a story like this, we had to call up Brian West. He's the Taylor Swift reporter for USA Today and the Tennessean. All right, Brian, so how certain are we about this wedding?
10: Good morning. I would say the short answer is that it's maybe happening today. The truth is, you know, it's a possibility. The challenge with Taylor's team, and they do this, I think, intentionally for privacy, maybe security reasons, is they don't divulge a lot of details ahead of time. And so there have been a lot of reports out there, but nothing substantive that they've been married either previously. What we do know is that today there will be a large event happening from about 3 p.m. until possibly 3 or 4 a.m.
7: So you said no reports that they're already married, because if I was Travis and Taylor, I'd have done the legal part already and then have this big spectacle. But you're saying there's no chance that Taylor had already taken this magnetic force of a man to be her husband?
10: I love the pun there. That's, of course, one of her lyrics. But there isn't right now. And so it was all the buzz yesterday. I was standing outside of Madison Square Garden on the North End with a lot of the, you know, other reporters and media outlets. And none of us have been able to get any confirmation. I am sure her team's inbox has about 1,000 emails. But the report that came out said that they were married possibly in Tennessee. I can tell you, as someone who works at the Tennessean, they called around Davidson and Williamson counties to double check, and there were no files that or records that were filed.
7: Okay. Has anyone been seen in New York at the airport that maybe would attend?
10: There has been so many people from both of their camps. So last night there was what we're calling a rehearsal dinner. It was an event for about 100 people. They shut down part of 31st Avenue on the south side of Madison Square Garden. Traffic can go through, but it is completely closed to pedestrians, with law enforcement being very strict with that rule. We did see people that were entering into the south side, the VIP area, which was her lifelong childhood friend, Abigail Anderson. Also, Jack Antonoff is in the area. Lena Dunham, Selena Gomez, Gigi Hadid, Bradley Cooper. On Travis Kelce's side, Donna Kelce was spotted at the airport getting off her flight. So
7: Patrick Mahomes. Sides. What about Patrick Mahomes, the Chiefs quarterback?
10: Patrick Mahomes has also been seen. I believe defensive coordinator Steve was in the tri-state area. And so there are a lot of celebrities here.
7: Yeah. Okay. So, I mean, fans are obviously very excited to see these two get married. Why would this wedding be especially meaningful to Taylor Swift fans?
10: So this wedding is meaningful for Taylor Swift fans because they have followed her for 2 decades. She has dated some actors and musicians before, but this is really the first time that people feel that Travis Kelce matches her energy. He embraces her fame. It is kind of poetic just that Madison Square Garden marries both sports and entertainment. And so all eyes will be on MSG today.
7: And considering how many songs have come out of her dating life, I mean, I can't imagine to hear how many songs come out of her married life.
10: Right. And her next era is her 13th era, which, as you know, is her favorite number.
7: That's Brian West with USA Today and the Tennessean. Brian, thank you.
10: Thank you.
7: This is Morning Edition from NPR News. I'm A. Martinez.
9: Who is also a magnetic force of a man. 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
7: Thank you.
11: Hi, my name is Greer McVeigh. I discovered KALW when I saw an ad for the Audio Academy. And I thought, oh, that sounds like an interesting thing to do. 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
9: This is Morning Edition from NPR News. I'm Michelle Martin.
7: And I'm A. Martinez. David and Goliath meet on a soccer pitch in Miami tonight. Cape Verde is a small African island nation that surprised everyone by making it to the World Cup for the first time ever and then qualifying for the knockout round. Their reward? Facing off against Argentina, the defending champion. And there can only be one winner. The losing team goes home. Here's NPR's Jasmine Gardst.
14: Cape Verde is being hailed as a Cinderella story, the smallest country to ever make it this far, guided in part by Vozinha, an extraordinary goalie. It's in large part thanks to him that Cape Verde has managed to tie every single game so far in the Cup, although they've only scored 2 goals. Unlikely heroes. Or so the story goes. Maher Mizrahi is a sports journalist who reports on African football, and he says those who know Cape Verde know.
15: Cape Verde are a team that have really burst onto the scene in Africa over the last 10 years. What we've known on the continent is that they're no joke. They actually play good football.
14: I'm sitting outside Hazel's Cabo Rico, a food truck in Orlando, eating cachupa, a hearty stew with co-owner Hazel De Rosa, who is Cape Verdean. She has no doubts about the greatness of her team.
16: I don't think it's going to be a challenge, all right? I feel that our goalie, he's going to do amazing. Our defense is really good. It's Cape Verde or nothing.
14: Cape Verde has shown extraordinary defense, something called parking the bus. They basically create a wall of players in front of their amazing goalie, and it's very hard to create an effective attack or even get a shot at the goal. But this is the knockout round. Tying isn't going to be enough. They need to start scoring more. Argentina, on the other hand, is the reigning champion, led by one of the best players in the world, Lionel Messi. In Miami, at an Argentine fan rally, Alejandro Ricci has all but lost his voice, but he manages to say he came all the way from Buenos Aires.
17: Sí. No tengo entrada.
14: I don't even have tickets to the game, he says, but he wants to support the team. He says he thinks Argentina's got this, but Cape Verde's defense is serious business. And at a recent press conference, Argentine coach Lionel Scaloni agreed.
18: Es un rival duro que nos va a poner las cosas difíciles porque ya se la puso difícil a España, que es una de las favoritas, por más que haya merecido ganar España.
14: They are a tough rival, he says. Spain couldn't beat him, Uruguay couldn't beat him, Saudi Arabia couldn't beat him. They're going to make it hard for us. If Cape Verde's weak spot is attack, Argentina's is what fans call Messi dependencia, a Messi dependency problem. They are a well-oiled machine, and they've been high scorers in this tournament, but when you have one of the best players in the world, you inevitably rely on him a lot. He's already scored 6 times in this World Cup and now holds the all-time record for most goals, 19. Now, whatever the outcome is later tonight, De Rosa says getting this far is already a major achievement for Cape Verde.
16: I know a lot of people say, oh, you guys are not even winning. What are you guys celebrating? It's not about winning or losing. It's the fact that we're making it to the other round and we're putting the name on the map.
14: Regardless of the final result, young Cape Verdean kids will get to dream big soccer dreams from now on. And dreaming big has made Cape Verde huge. Jasmine Garst, NPR News, Miami.
9: As the U.S. counts down to the big 250th birthday, plenty of towns are planning fireworks and parades. Bristol, Rhode Island claims credit for starting that tradition. Bristol's annual 4th of July celebration started in 1785, just 2 years after the end of the Revolutionary War. From Ocean State Media, David Wright reports.
19: The town crier, in a tri-cornered hat, officially opened Bristol's proudest local tradition on Flag Day, kicking off nearly 3 weeks of events ahead of the 4th of July.
20: We're just a patriotic town, the most patriotic town.
19: Donna Shabbat is one of 100 local volunteers who serve on the Bristol 4th of July committee. It's her job to organize the floats. They have 36 this year, all homemade, labors of love.
20: They're not like Macy's. They're not like the Tournament of Roses, obviously. But people put their heart and soul into making their floats.
19: One of her favorites pays tribute to fallen heroes.
20: Boots on the ground.
21: Describe it.
20: One of our Bristolians, her brother died. And she does it in memory of her brother. All the soldiers that have died, they put all their boots with flags.
21: Oh my gosh.
20: And roses, they put roses in it. It's heart-wrenching, but it's a crowd pleaser too.
19: Bristol is a picture postcard New England town perched on Narragansett Bay. The clapboard houses and shop fronts all dressed up with patriotic bunting. Even the double yellow line down the middle of Hope Street turns red, white, and blue for the parade route. For Jen Little, the 4th of July is a family tradition. Her mom was on the parade committee. Now she is too. She says the focus is never political, even though elected officials, including the governor, are expected to attend.
0: People who come to Bristol to celebrate the Bristol 4th of July are here to celebrate together our freedoms.
2: Everybody's red, white, and blue.
0: Everybody's red, white, and blue.
19: Which is not to say they're naive.
20: I'm a proud American, and I have big concerns about the country.
19: Again, Donna Shabbat.
20: Yeah, I'm scared. I'm scared because it's never been like this before. I don't like the division. It has to be fixed.
19: She says that's what makes this event so important. A time to set aside politics and celebrate community. For NPR News, I'm David Wright in Bristol, Rhode Island.
9: 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Our theme music was inspired by BJ Lederman. I'm Michelle Martin.
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Sunrise was at 5:52 this morning. It'll be mostly cloudy today, gradually becoming sunny. Highs will be in the mid-60s here in the city and along the coast, 70s around the bay, and 80s inland, with westerly winds up to 15 miles per hour. Moderate air quality today and partly cloudy skies for the next few days. 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Good morning. I'm Kevin Vance. 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
7: Live from NPR News in Washington, I'm Nora Rahm. Celebrations of Independence Day, large and small, are taking place across the country, but many of them are being affected by intense heat. NPR's Anastasia Tsioulkas reports.
8: Some locations across the U.S. have already decided to cancel or cut back on their festivities. Many communities in Colorado have canceled their fireworks displays due to the risk of wildfires. It's not clear yet what's going to happen in Washington, D.C. The Capitol Police announced they will be deciding whether or not they will allow the public to attend the annual Capitol 4th event this evening. President Trump recently said publicly that he intends to give a quote, really long speech on the 4th itself, despite the heat index forecast to be above 110 degrees. Anastasia Tsioulkas, NPR News.
7: Philadelphia canceled its 4th of July parade scheduled for today because of extreme heat. Temperatures are expected to exceed 100 degrees and feel hotter due to high humidity. Venezuela's acting president is defending her government's response to twin earthquakes last week. Delcy Rodriguez said the government acted immediately. Critics say the response was slow and ineffective, that it's been left to civilians to dig through the rubble searching for survivors. The death toll is now more than 2,500. Tens of thousands of people are still missing. This is NPR News. The FBI is assigning more than 200 additional people to investigate potential 2020 election fraud in Fulton County, Georgia. Votes have been counted three times in the state, affirming that Joe Biden won the presidency. A Tibetan man who set himself on fire outside the United Nations building in New York has died from his injuries. NPR's Emily Fang reports.
9: Tibetan activists identified the man as Lobsang Palden. The 52-year-old published a Facebook livestream video before setting himself on fire. In the video, he called for independence for Tibet and criticized Beijing's policies to reduce Tibetan language use and Tibetan culture. Born in Tibet, Palden later became a Buddhist monk before fleeing to India, where thousands of Tibetans live alongside the exiled Tibetan spiritual leader, the Dalai Lama. And then he later moved to New York. More than 150 Tibetans have set themselves on fire in protest of Chinese government policies in Tibet since the 1990s. Self-immolation as a protest action has deep religious significance in Tibetan Buddhism. Emily Fang, NPR News.
10: You're listening to Adolf Hoffner and his San Antonians, and you're on the Soundbeat. Sports fans who recognize this tune might be cringing. A 1994 version by Swedish band Rednecks, yes, that's Rednecks with an X, has become a modern-day arena anthem. To some, it's probably a real toe-tapper, and to others, it's as welcome to the ears as the vuvuzela.

The original song propagated through both the United States and Canadian folk traditions, predating the American Civil War. Hofner and his San Antonians made this, the most popular recording of the tune, in 1941. Hofner was a pioneer of Western swing, a blend of jazz, polka, folk, and blues that would become, in effect, country music. 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Soundbeat is produced at the Belfer Audio Archive, Syracuse University Library. I'm Brett Barry.

0: Pianist Sarah Cahill is playing the music of Ruth Crawford Seeger, for whom it is her birthday. The great composer, folklorist, and mother of Peggy and Mike Seeger. Today is Friday, the 3rd of July, 2026. It is the 184th day of the year. 181 days remain till the end of the year and 81 days until autumn begins. The sunrise was at 5:52, a little less than an hour ago. The sun will set this evening at 8:35, and we will have 14 hours and 42 minutes of daylight to play in today. Solar transit will be at 1:14 this afternoon. Water temperature in San Francisco Bay today at 64.9 degrees Fahrenheit. The first high tide was at 12:37 this morning. The first low tide will be in the next hour at 7:43. The next high tide this afternoon at 2:52, and the final low tide at 7:49 this evening. Moon is currently 88.9% visible. It's a waning gibbous moon. We'll have a quarter moon in 4 days on Tuesday, the 7th of July. Today is American Redneck Day, Comic Sans Day, Disobedience Day, Drive Your Corvette to Work Day, National Chocolate Wafer Day, Compliment Your Mirror Day, Eat Your Beans Day, Fried Clam Day, Independent Beer Run Day, Plastic Bag Free Day, Stay Out of the Sun Day. It's Emancipation Day on the U.S. Virgin Islands. It's Independence Day, celebrating the liberation of Minsk from Nazi occupation by Soviet troops in 1944, celebrated in Belarus. The start of the dog days, according to the Old Farmer's Almanac, but not according to established meaning in most European cultures, and it's Women's Day in Myanmar. So much more up on KALW.org. It's the KALW Almanac. I'm Kevin Vance. You're always welcome to drop me an email to kevin@kalw.org. 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
3: Take maternity leave. I sat down with Mayor Kawata and asked her what the biggest complaint was that she's been getting from residents. So take a listen.
4: There were those who said it's inappropriate for me to get pregnant and undergo childbirth while serving this limited term in office. In Japanese society, particularly in public service and politics, there remains a strong expectation that individuals should relinquish their private lives and devote themselves wholly, both physically and mentally, to serving the public. I think this kind of cultural expectations leads to such criticism.
5: The fact that Japan has its first female prime minister suggests that there are more open minds to seeing more women high up in politics. Is that the case?
3: I like to think so, but the facts remain that women significantly are underrepresented in politics. Even though we do have a head of the country, Sanae Takaichi, being a woman, it's still the case that Japanese politics in this landscape, it's still quite seen as difficult for women to take on leadership positions. One thing I found interesting was I talked to Mayor Kawata's deputy mayor, who's going to be stepping in while she's taking that leave. He is 62 years old. He's been in local government his whole career. And he pointed out that when he had two kids of his own about 3 decades ago, he didn't take a single day off. He said his wife took care of the kids. And even when the babies were crying at night, he said he didn't get up. He left it all to his wife. But fast forward to today, he has two daughters and one of his daughters has a newborn. And he said that his son-in-law is taking 6 months of paternity leave from his job. So, I mean, it sounds like there are changes to attitudes about paternity leave, maternity leave in Japan, slow changes, but at least signs of change.
5: The BBC's Kurumi Mori. Tomorrow, July the 4th, is a US Independence Day like no other, not just because the US is celebrating 250 years since the Declaration of Independence, also because President Trump is leading a national celebration of himself.
6: July 4th, we will have the greatest show of all on the National Mall. Your favorite president will be speaking. So please show up.
5: That was Donald Trump speaking a few days ago at the Great American State Fair rally in Washington, D.C. Back in July 1957, the tone from then Senator John F. Kennedy reading the Declaration of Independence was different.
7: We hold these truths to be self-evident, that all men are created equal, that they are endowed by their Creator with certain unalienable rights, that among these are life, liberty, and the pursuit of happiness.
5: Well, 250 years on from the original declaration in the US, an unknown copy of the physical declaration has been found here in the UK in the National Archives. The document, printed in New Hampshire in 1776, is one of only 11 known still to exist, and the only one in Britain. The man who found it, Michael Skerr, had been working to catalogue a bundle of Royal Navy correspondence from the 18th century.
8: As I undid it, there were these big letters, declaration, on the top. And I thought, wow. So I called over to my boss and said, I think you need to come and have a look at this. Opened it up and realised it was a declaration of independence, the United States of America. I could feel my stomach sort of thinking, oh, I think I need to calm down. Well, I feel very proud that I stumbled across it and that it will now be something which other people can enjoy, like I did.
5: Graham Moore is the curator of the National Archives Revolution 250 celebration, and he spoke to the BBC about this find.
9: This is a really landmark find for us. It's an amazing discovery. It's a rare copy from July 1776, one of the first ever copies of the Declaration printed in the colony of New Hampshire, then in rebellion against the Crown. And this is part of that story of how the Declaration of Independence, 250 years ago, the news of independence is starting to circulate around the 13 colonies. And it shows how, as well, those ideas are circulating around the world, too. Because what happens then is, after being printed in New Hampshire, this copy of the Declaration was taken aboard an American privateer. That's a ship with a commission to attack British vessels at sea, and taken all the way across the Atlantic in Christmas Eve, 1776. That same ship is then captured by a Royal Navy vessel, and then that is how it comes to us at the National Archives. We have a vast amount of documents around the American Revolutionary War, which is partly why we're putting on this exhibition at the moment as well. So we are still sorting through those. We're still cataloguing what we have to find out exactly what's in there. And various teams of volunteers have been working on different areas of the archive to make this history accessible to people and to see what we could find. And I had my fingers crossed for something, but this is beyond what I could have hoped for, I think. And the responses we're getting from across the pond are really amazing. This is a really amazing find, not only for us as a piece of British history, which of course it is in a sense as well, but also for people in the United States celebrating that 250th anniversary, particularly the communities in New Hampshire, where this ship initially came from. We, alongside the Declaration, have paperwork about the ship that tells us more about its story, about the 120 men who were aboard that ship, who were then taken into custody in Britain, actually, during the war. So we can tell their stories too. And for me as a historian, that's what's really exciting about this find.
5: Curator Graham Moore, ending this edition of NewsHour. Thank you very much for listening. Bye-bye.
10: Hi, my name is Greer McVeigh, and I am from the East Bay, Berkeley originally, and I grew up in an environment where we were all just very politically motivated, active. 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
2: Good morning. More than 140 million people across the U.S. are facing dangerously hot weather. Officials around the country are canceling or scaling back July 4th celebrations. It's Morning Edition from NPR News. Ukraine's President Volodymyr Zelensky says Russia would not have killed so many this week if Ukraine had gotten the air defenses it was promised. I'm Michelle Martin.
11: And I'm A. Martinez. We hear this hour from Kyiv and Moscow, where Ukraine counterattacks have caused fuel shortages. Also, students across the U.S. answer NPR's call and make podcasts explaining what America means to them. And in StoryCorps, the high school junior who designed the 50-star flag we have today before there were 50 states. It's Friday, July 3rd. On this day in 1890, Idaho was admitted as a state, star number 43. News is next.
12: BBC News with Sue Montgomery. The United Nations says another human rights catastrophe is unfolding in Sudan's North Kordofan state as the country

be in the mid-60s here in the city and along the coast, 70s around the bay, 80s inland, with westerly winds up to 15 miles per hour. We're expecting moderate air quality today and partly cloudy skies for the next few days. 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Good morning. I'm Kevin Vance. 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

0: This is NPR News.
1: Good morning, I'm Thomas Becker at the BBC. The United Nations says another human rights catastrophe is unfolding in Sudan's North Kordofan state. The besieged state capital, El Obeid, has been the focus of recent fighting between the army and the paramilitary rapid support forces. The BBC's Richard Kagoi reports.
2: The RSF in particular has been accused of targeting key infrastructure like water points. A lot of the residents there had to turn to tanker trucks. It's difficult to access El Obeid because of the fighting, so even getting food, getting life-saving assistance is virtually impossible.
1: The Pentagon has withdrawn most U.S. troops deployed to Nigeria for operations against Islamic State militants. The head of U.S. Africa Command, General Dagvin Anderson, says Washington will continue supporting Nigerian forces through intelligence sharing. In Pakistan, officials are investigating a syndicate suspected of smuggling human placenta from hospitals. Here's Ambarasan Edirajan.
3: The suspects bought the placentas from hospitals in Islamabad and Rawalpindi. The placentas were meant to be exported to be made into anti-aging injections. An official told the BBC this was the first time they had uncovered an organized international network dealing with human placentas.
1: And France says it's recorded well over 2,000 more deaths as a result of last month's blistering heat wave. The French Health Ministry said there had been a particular rise in deaths among people aged 45 and over. I'm Thomas Becker at the BBC in London.
4: I'd point to President Obama as someone who has spoken very eloquently about the founding while also acknowledging original sins like slavery. There's just a lot to process that is not merely sort of questioning the myths, but really exploding them.
5: I'm Michael Barbaro. That's Today on The Daily from The New York Times.
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7: Hello, Bay Area. I'm Johanna Miyake. It's Friday. 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
8: Hi, I'm Porfirio Rangel, the producer of Sights and Sounds, and my most best Bay Area thing to do tonight is check out Dracula, Ballet at its Darkest. I love horror. I don't discriminate. I watch it in any kind of form. And so seeing Dracula being told in ballet, I think it's just so interesting. I've seen the trailer and it looks very gothic. It looks very intense. And I'm just excited to see that kind of energy. This is a touring performance. It was sold out in London and it broke records in both Australia and New Zealand. So don't miss your chance. Don't be like Timothy Chalamet. Support opera and ballet. It's super cool and fun for everybody. Check it out at the Orpheum Theater in San Francisco until July 12th.
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10: Hi, this is Jed Meddy from the San Jose Earthquakes. I think the best thing to do right now is to attend the World Cup watch parties at San Pedro Square Market in San Jose. We have every single World Cup game on all the way through July 19th. Giant screen over 500 square feet, three screens to watch the action on around the marketplace there. You can eat, you can drink, do soccer activities. We also have Earthquakes players coming down on select matches to sign autographs, take photos with people. We've had people from all different countries, Jordan, Algeria, Switzerland, Qatar, Austria, Australia. They're all coming through to hang out together and watch the matches.
11: Hi, I'm Owen Christoph, and I'm an associate director at Jessica Silverman, a contemporary art gallery in Chinatown. And we're hosting an artist talk on Thursday, July 9th at 5 p.m. between Julian Hober, a multidisciplinary artist known for his engagement with painting and sculpture and op art, and Jonathan T.D. Neal. Hober and Neal will discuss the artist's ongoing investigation of stereoscopic vision and the unstable relationship between seeing and knowing. The show is titled Binocular Rivalry, and we invite you to join the conversation. We look forward to seeing you there.
10: Hi,
12: Hi, my name is Henry Frank, and I'm the Communications Director for the William James Association, the host of the Prison Arts Project, and we are collaborating on the exhibit that is currently at the Marin Civic Center Art Gallery, the Surf, Skate, and Street Show. For the past 2 years, our visual art students from Mill Creek and San Quentin have painted skateboards for the Humboldt Skate Lab in Eureka, California. I myself am formerly incarcerated, and I was a part of the Prison Arts Project during my incarceration. So I understand how empowering and how healing it is to have your artwork displayed and appreciated outside of prison. The skateboards are for sale, and the funds go to Humboldt Skate Lab to distribute skateboards and safety equipment to kids from this community.
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14: Hey there. I'm Tarek Ansari. I'm an announcer here at KALW. And the most best thing happening in the Bay this Sunday is Stern Grove in San Francisco. KALW's very own DJ Patrick King Most will get the party started at 12 p.m. with his amazing DJ set. And guess who is the MC and host? Our very own One Way Possible. And the headliner, Major Lazer. All we need is someone to lean on, and we're going to lean on Major Lazer for an amazing show. But if you didn't get tickets, don't worry. You can catch the live stream online at the Stern Grove website. If you're coming, say hi. Say hello to all of us fun KELW peeps. We'll see you there.
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7: America is turning 250, but there's always something to celebrate in the Bay. 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Porfirio is ready for the drama of Dracula, the Darkest Ballet, opening tonight at the Orpheum in San Francisco through Sunday, July 12th. Tarek will be at Stern Grove in San Francisco for a Sunday fun day with KALW's DJ Patrick King Most and headliner Major Lazer. That starts at noon. On Thursday, Owen welcomes you to the Jessica Silverman Gallery in San Francisco's Chinatown for a free artist talk with Julian Hober. That starts at 5. And Henry invites you to experience the Surf, Skate, Street exhibition at the Marin Civic Center Gallery in San Rafael. 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I'm your host, Johanna Miyake. 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

0: Batli Tadero, host of Movement. And every Friday on KALW, I'm sharing some music and a bit of my conversations with artists rooted in immigrant communities. Syrian musician Samer Saim Eldar creates electronic sounds infused with classic Arabic songs under the name Hello Saikalepo. He has been on a long journey since the Syrian civil war began in 2011. So, could you take us through the journey that you've been on, starting, I guess maybe it was a decade ago?
1: Yeah, 2012.
0: Lead us through it.
1: Totally. So, I was studying fine arts in Aleppo and I graduated in 2012. And things started in Syria in 2011.
2: The scenes are unprecedented. Day after day of protest. Syrians now demanding what Tunisians and Egyptians have just won.
1: And things took off from there.
3: The answer came quickly and violently.
1: That moment, I was back in my studio in Aleppo and I was writing a piece from my first album called PH. It was so peaceful and like gunfires were like, you know, blasting outside. I was like just in a different place. I was like, what's happening outside doesn't really, I don't relate to it, you know. After that, I decided to go to Lebanon. I left Syria with a plan of going back after a month. I stayed there for like 3 years actually. Starting 2015, they released a new law that doesn't allow foreigners, if they don't have a work permit, to stay in Lebanon. So because I was a freelancer, I had to leave to the U.S.
0: So at the time that you left Lebanon, Aleppo had just been devastated by fighting.
1: Mm-hmm, mm-hmm.
0: Can you tell us a little bit about what you were feeling in this period?
1: As a musician, I felt very, very helpless. But then after that, like I came to a conclusion that if I make like a youngster busy for 5 minutes to quit all that mess outside, I feel like that's like an act against war. That's the most I can do. We went to the States for 5 years and after that, moved to Turkey to reunite with my parents because, you know, after the travel ban, I couldn't have my parents come to the U.S. even for a visit. That's one of the reasons I'm in Turkey right now.
0: Do you see yourself returning to Aleppo at some point?
1: That's a big question when you know, like, I know people went back after a while and they asked themselves, like, is this like Aleppo that we knew before? It's like everything has changed. The places that you knew aren't there anymore. In 2017, I released an album called Tiyur. It's a conceptual album. Tiyur means birds in Arabic. So I collected old Arabic songs that talks about birds. The artist Esmahan, her song is called Ya Tuyur, Ghanni Hubbi. O birds, sing my love and chant my hopes.
0: Why birds?
1: Just the idea of it is freeing. You know, freedom of movement. Freedom of being with the, you know, with the ones you love. And you're always in a survival mode when you don't have that.

0: That was Samer Saim Eldar, otherwise known as Hello Psych Aleppo. He's released many albums since this original interview, including 2024's Cypher. But Tuyur remains one of my favorites. I had been wondering how Samer was feeling amidst the recent changes in Syria. And then in December of last year, he posted a photo on his socials that answered all my questions. In it, he and his son were sitting in a big, comfy chair, wearing soft winter robes, looking each other directly in the face. There seemed to be tears in Samer's eyes, and the words he wrote to go along with that photo were so compelling that we asked him to record himself reading them out loud so you could hear them in his own voice.
1: That was the moment I read the news that Al-Assad ran away. A realization that Syria is finally free. At that same moment, my son came to me and sat on my lap to congratulate me. In that instant, I realized that I could finally introduce him to my whole family, my home, my friends, a world he knows nothing about. I've often suppressed memories to protect myself and keep moving forward, but not anymore. Aleppo, are you ready for Psych Aleppo?

0: 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That piece was recorded in 2020. In December of 2024, Syria's brutal dictator Bashar al-Assad fled, beginning a new and uncertain chapter for the country. Come back this time next Friday for more music and conversation from Movement with me, Maklit Haddero, right here on 91.7 FM, KALW, San Francisco Bay Area.
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6: Live from NPR News in Washington, I'm Louise Schiavone. The Iranian government is preparing for the funeral of the Iranian supreme leader who was killed in an Israeli airstrike last March. Official ceremonies begin tomorrow. NPR's Hadil Alshalshi reports it's meant to be a show of force by the Iranian regime.
7: A military band was heard in a video distributed by Iranian state media showing a delegation of world religious leaders paying their respects at the coffin of Ayatollah Ali Khamenei. On Saturday, there will be memorial ceremonies and processions in Tehran and the city of Qom. Then the remains will be taken to Shia holy sites in Najaf and Karbala in Iraq. The Ayatollah will be buried next Thursday in his birthplace of Mashhad. Iranian authorities are expected to shut down streets and the airspace. The last time a massive funeral held in Iran was for Ayatollah Khomeini, who led the 1979 Islamic Revolution. Held in 1989, that funeral drew about 10 million mourners. Hadil Alshalshi, NPR News, Istanbul.
6: Ukraine was hit by a massive Russian drone and missile attack, with at least 21 civilians killed in the Thursday strike on Kyiv and many people injured. Ukraine says 30 locations were hit, including residential buildings. Air raid warnings led more than 50,000 people to take shelter in subway stations. World markets were mixed today following the Dow's record high close Thursday. This is NPR News in Washington. Health officials in France are reporting that deaths there last week surged by 29% as that nation battled its hottest week on record. Paris was hardest hit with a 63% increase in deaths. On this steaming 4th of July weekend in the U.S., one cool-off option is the growing trend of private pool rentals. NPR's Stephen Bissaha reports.
8: Megan Clapton and her husband Taylor use the app Swimply to rent a private pool near Birmingham, Alabama, during a scorching hot day last summer.
9: I think it's part of the culture now, right? Just like take over someone else's house or pool or for the day or the weekend.
10: For a fee.
9: For a fee, that's right.
8: One rental cost them about $380. That got 30 guests 3 hours of pool time. The pool's owner says renting it out helps her cover maintenance costs and boosts her income. So far this year, Swimply says there have been 275,000 pool reservations. Stephen Bissaha, NPR News, Birmingham.
6: A Ukrainian woman has been identified by Interpol as a key suspect in a blast in Monaco Monday in what police say appeared to be an attempted assassination. Authorities believe the target was a Ukrainian housing tycoon with ties to Russia. He was wounded along with two other people. Suspect Anastasia Berezovska remains at large. Charges include attempted murder and criminal conspiracy. I'm Louise Schiavone, NPR News, Washington.
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0: Today is the birthday of the greatest crooner of all time, Johnny Hartman, joined here by John Coltrane and his quartet. That's Friday, the 3rd of July, 2026. It is today, the 184th day of the year. 181 days remain till the end of the year and 81 days until autumn begins. Sun rose this morning at 5:52, sun sets this evening at 8:35, 14 hours and 42 minutes of daylight, 1 hour, 1 minute less than yesterday. Solar transit will be at 1:14, water temperature in San Francisco Bay, 64.9 degrees Fahrenheit. First low tide was in the last hour at 7:43 a.m. at negative 0.52 feet. The next high tide at 2:52 p.m. at 4.87 feet, and the final low tide at 7:49 p.m. at 2.98 feet. Moon is currently 87 going on 86% visible. It's a waning gibbous moon, and we'll have a quarter moon in 4 days on Tuesday the 7th. If today is your birthday, happy birthday to you. You share your special day with Leos Janacek, R.B. Bennett, George M. Cohan, Franz Kafka, Ruth Crawford Seeger, M.F.K. Fisher, Dorothy Kilgallen, Johnny Hartman, Cheo Feliciano, Lamar Alexander, Fontella Bass, John Clemmer, Dave Barry, Jean-Claude Duvalier, Laura Branigan, American singer-songwriter, Montel Williams, polystyrene, Tom Cruise, and Julian Assange. Much more up on KALW.org. It's the KALW Almanac. I'm Kevin Vance. 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
2: except your intelligence.
1: It's the Friday Morning Report. I'm Josh Landy.
2: And I'm Ray Briggs.
1: Coming up, the life and thought of Emma Goldman,
2: an anarchist philosopher who fought for human liberation in every realm of life.
1: Didn't she oppose the women's suffrage movement?
2: She was just more focused on issues like labor and prison abolition and sexual liberation.
1: How do you change any of that without voting?
2: Let's hear more about Emma Goldman's legacy today. We sent our roving philosophical reporter, Holly J. McDeed, to find out how the Emma Goldman Clinic in Iowa City got its name. She files this report.
3: I remember literally jumping up and down for joy in the law school lounge.
4: Deborah Nye was studying law in 1973 when she heard the U.S. Supreme Court's ruling on Roe v. Wade.
5: Good evening. In a landmark ruling, the Supreme Court today legalized abortions. The majority in cases from Texas and Georgia said that the decision to end a pregnancy during the first 3 months belongs to the woman and her doctor, not the government.
3: I remember being like, hooray, with my hands in the air, and this law professor went by and he said, oh, well, that's not really a very important decision.
4: But it was a momentous decision for her and so many others. In 1966, when Deborah was in high school, she became pregnant and didn't know who to turn to. Her sisters brought up the possibility of an abortion, but that was illegal, difficult to access, and often unsafe.
3: In the end, I went to another state and got an abortion. I was safe, as it turned out. It all worked out fine for me, but it made me alert to the fact that there were many women getting abortions who it was not so safe.
4: After the Roe ruling, she and other women founded the Emma Goldman Clinic, which still exists today, for people of all gender and sexual identities to receive reproductive health care, including abortion services. As of October 2024, 21 states ban abortions, or they restrict the procedure earlier than the standard set by Roe v. Wade. That's according to tracking by the New York Times.
3: I look at it and how it's dividing our nation to this very day, and it has everything to do with women's economic ability to get on in the world, their choices around marriage, around having children, even being able to do anything, to be able to support themselves.
4: They named the clinic after the anarchist philosopher who understood that economic connection. Goldman was arrested twice and imprisoned for lecturing and distributing material in support of birth control. As Goldman wrote,
6: "We do it because we know the desperate condition among the masses of workers and even professional people when they cannot meet the demands of numerous children.
7: You know, she represents so many aspects of women's struggles, and the activist who supported, a new view of gender relations and society.
4: That's Barbara Summerhawk, who then went by Barbara Yates.
7: I'm Barbara, one way or the other. I'm talking to you from Japan, where I've lived for 46 years. I was a professor here in American Studies and Women's Studies, and I live with my cat, Quarka.
4: Barbara is another co-founder of the Emma Goldman Clinic. She even suggested the name and remembers the weekly meetings to brainstorm.
7: We decided that it couldn't be at 4 o'clock because many of us watch Star Trek reruns at 4, so we didn't want to miss Star Trek.
8: Logical.
4: Barbara had been reading Goldman's autobiography, Living My Life.
7: She was a great heroine to me. She was living in New York and involved with women who were working 12-hour shifts, 14-hour shifts, and then they would get pregnant and they were desperate to not be pregnant.
4: After the 2022 Supreme Court Dobbs decision, Roe v. Wade is no longer the law of the land. A law in Iowa now prohibits abortions after cardiac activity can be detected, around 6 weeks.
7: There was never going to be this peaceful transfer into this society where, you know, we'd have diversity, inclusion, and equanimity. You know, there just wasn't.
4: For Emma Goldman, the fight for what she believed in was not easy. She was a Lithuanian immigrant who actively spoke out against the draft during World War I. And in 1919, she was deported to Soviet Russia.
7: That backlash has been there all along, waiting.
4: There's a lot to fear and to fight for. And at the Emma Goldman Clinic, the push for reproductive freedom continues. But it's still important to find joy even amid the struggle. As Goldman wrote,
6: I did not believe that a cause which stood for a beautiful ideal, for anarchism, for release and freedom from prejudice, should demand the denial of life.
4: So, no need to miss those Star Trek reruns.
9: Isn't that logical?
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2: How did I painlessly donate nearly $700 to KALW? 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Nearly $700 went directly into KALW's coffers. 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

On today's Your Calls Media Roundtable, we're discussing coverage of the U.S. at 250 with native journalists. What does the U.S. at 250 mean when seen through the eyes of the first peoples of these lands? Why aren't we seeing and hearing more native voices in the coverage of the nation's so-called founding? And what role have indigenous reporters and news organizations played in helping the public better understand the true history of this country? Join us after the news. We'll be right back.

0: Welcome, I'm Rose Aguilar, and this is Your Calls Media Roundtable. Today we are discussing coverage of the U.S. at 250 with native journalists. What does the U.S. at 250 mean when seen through the eyes of the first peoples of these lands? In a piece for Native News Online, editor Levi Rickert writes, "Americans are reflecting on the nation's founding, its ideals, and its history. Yet any honest examination of the American story must also acknowledge a fundamental truth. The United States was built on lands that had been inhabited, governed, and cared for by indigenous nations for thousands of years before the Declaration of Independence was signed. The story of America is inseparable from the story of Native peoples whose homelands became the foundation upon which the Republic expanded." Those are the words of Levi Rickert in Native News Online. So why aren't we seeing more Native voices in the coverage of this nation's so-called founding? What role have Indigenous reporters and news organizations played in helping the public better understand this country's true history? Today we're joined by two guests. Mark Trahant is a member of the Shoshone-Bannock tribes and an award-winning journalist. Mark Trahant's distinguished career spans more than five decades. He's worked as reporter with the Arizona Republican Frontline, served as an editor at the Seattle Post-Intelligencer and the Salt Lake Tribune, and was a finalist for the Pulitzer Prize. Mark Trahant spent many years as editor and publisher of the Navajo Times and ICT, formerly known as Indian Country Today. And Mark Trahant joins us from Idaho. Hi, Mark. Thank you so much for joining us again.
1: Thank you.
0: Great to have you. We're also joined by Brian Bull, a member of the Nez Perce tribe and an award-winning journalist. Next week, Brian is starting a new job as senior reporter with Underscore Native News, an indigenous-centered newsroom that illuminates the intersections of sovereignty and justice and portrays the rich diversity of Native communities in the Pacific Northwest. Brian Bull's long career includes stints at Buffalo's Fire, National Public Radio, South Dakota Public Radio, and Wisconsin Public Radio. His digital print photographic work has been featured in ICT, the Oregonian, and other outlets. Brian Bull joins us from Eugene, Oregon. Hi, Brian. Thank you so much for joining us. Oh, are we having technical issues? Mark, can you hear me? Well, I think we're having some technical issues here. I'm just waiting to hear back from the studio. Well, I'm going to start by talking about when we find out what's going on here with the connection. We started a new series recently called The U.S. at 250, A Native Perspective. And we decided to start this series because we knew that Native voices most likely would not be heard. And I am waiting to, I'm waiting to hear back from the studio. I think something is going on. Did they lose? Okay, I'm not sure what's going on here. I think the studio may have lost their connection. Can you hear me, Kevin? Yeah, I'm thinking the studio lost its connection.

0: right, I'm waiting to hear. I'm sorry about this. I don't have a connection with the studio, and I'm not sure exactly what is going on right now. Let's see here. Can you hear me on the radio? Okay, so you can hear me. Okay, I'm sorry. I'm not getting any connection right now with the studio. So I'm just going to talk about some of the shows that we have done on the US at 250. We decided to start this series a couple of months ago because we were afraid that Native voices would not be elevated. And while some media outlets have been doing a decent job, the Washington Post ran a piece by a Native journalist. We've seen a couple of other pieces at public radio stations. But for the most part, we haven't heard that many Native voices, and that is why we decided to start this series. And we'd love to know your thoughts on the series so far. Today, we decided to dedicate our media roundtable to speaking with Native journalists to find out what their thoughts are on the coverage of the US at 250. And I'm thinking that we have a problem with our studio because I'm not hearing from the studio, and I'm not hearing from our guests. So I think we may have lost our connection. Okay, Malihe, can you hear me on the radio? I don't know if I'm live. Can you let me know if you can hear me on the radio? Okay. I'm sorry. I did. So Kevin, what is going on? All right. I am so sorry, everyone. I just wasn't getting any news from our studio about whether you could hear me. So you can hear me, and I don't know what's going on with our guests. Can you please call them? That way we can bring them on. We don't need to do it on Zoom. I'm so sorry about this. I thought the studio went blank because I wasn't hearing from anyone. So what we are doing today is we're hoping to speak with journalists about coverage of the US at 250. And why don't I give out the phone number, or actually email would be better because I think Kevin is trying to get our journalists on the line. You can email us your call at kalw.org. Let us know what you think of this series. And in the meantime, I will read, now that I know that I'm on the air, I am going to read from the piece that I just found. This is a great news outlet, a Native News Online, and I found this great piece called America 250, A Republic Built on Native Land, and this is by Levi Rickert. So I'm going to read this piece, and hopefully we will bring our guests on, and I'm really sorry about what just happened there. I just thought that the studio went black because I wasn't hearing from anyone. So Levi Rickert is the editor of Native News Online, and Levi writes, "From the earliest days of the United States, federal leaders pursued policies that opened Native lands to settlement, agriculture, commerce, and statehood. Through treaties, warfare, forced removals, land purchases, allotment policies, and acts of Congress, indigenous nations lost control of vast portions of their ancestral territories. While American history often celebrates expansion as a symbol of progress and opportunity, Native communities experienced many of these same events as dispossession, displacement, and attacks on their sovereignty. The growth of the Republic came at a tremendous cost to the first peoples of this continent. The following timeline traces key moments in the loss of Native land from the founding of the U.S. through the 19th century. It's not a complete history, but it highlights how federal policies and territorial expansion reshaped indigenous homelands across North America. As Americans commemorate 250 years of nationhood, this timeline invites reflection on a deeper and more complex history, one that recognizes both the resilience of Native nations and the reality that the United States became a continental power through the acquisition of land." And so this is the history timeline of Native land loss. And I think this is so important to talk about. And I'm reading right now from Native News Online from Levi Rickert. So 1776, United States declares independence from Great Britain. Native nations were not included in the new government, despite occupying and governing much of the land claimed by the United States. For many indigenous nations, the Revolutionary War marked the beginning of a new struggle to protect their homelands from American expansion. 1783, the Treaty of Paris ended the Revolutionary War. Great Britain ceded its claims to lands east of the Mississippi River to the United States without consulting the Native nations who lived there. Although Britain could not legally transfer indigenous-owned lands, the treaty allowed the U.S. to claim authority over vast territories and set the stage for continued encroachment on Native homelands. And a couple of days ago, we had a fantastic show with Rebecca Nagel, who's out with a great new podcast called First America. And we talked about the history of the Declaration of Independence. And the line in there, merciless Indian savages, a lot of people don't even know that that line is in there. That line was put in, according to historian Ned Blackhawk, to take Native land. So that history is so crucial, and I hope you can take the time to listen to the show that we did with Cherokee journalist Rebecca Nagel about her new podcast, First America. She goes into all of this with the historian Ned Blackhawk about the Crown wanting to sign a peace deal with Native nations, but the colonists said, no way, we want this land. We've been at war with Native people since we got here, and so we are not going to sign this peace treaty. And the Crown sent over gifts by boat, and the colonists ended up shooting at British soldiers because they were so angry about this peace treaty. And that is directly connected to why merciless Indian savages is in the Declaration of Independence. And this is the kind of history that is so important to talk about as we are marking 250 years since the Declaration of Independence. That history is out there. Ned Blackhawk can come on shows. Rebecca Nagel, who's out with this new podcast, can go on shows. In fact, she was on CNN. It was a 5-minute segment, but still she was there to talk about this important history. And we've been doing this on all of our US at 250 shows. We've had a number of incredible guests on the show to talk about such a wide range of history. And I'm hoping that we are going to bring on our Native journalist today to spend more time talking about this history. Mary Annette Pember is also going to be joining us. She's been on the show before talking about her new book about boarding schools, and she's got a fantastic new article in ICT called America 250, Religious Freedom, But Not For Everyone. Religion shaped the founding narrative, but it's always been about the land. That is the key term there. So much of this has always been about the land, and that is why so many of our guests say that we just don't talk honestly about this history, because it's about land. I'm Rose Aguilar. This is Your Calls Media Roundtable. This is our US at 250 special media roundtable with Native journalists. And I am going to hop on and see if we have our journalists. I'm sorry about what is happening with these technical issues. I believe that we have Mark Trahant on the line, who's a member of the Shoshone Bannock Tribes and an award-winning journalist. Hi, Mark. Are you there?
1: I'm here. Can you hear me today?
0: Oh, I'm so glad. Yes. Thank you so much for joining us. And I think Mary Annette Pember is there. Mary, are you with us? Not yet. Okay. So, Mark, we're going to try to get Brian and Mary to join us. Sorry about these technical issues, Mark. So, Mark, we decided to start this new series, The U.S. at 250, A Native Perspective, a couple of months ago, to bring on a wide range of Native voices to talk about the true history of this country. It has been an incredible series, Mark. We are all learning so much. And you say it's impossible to understand this country's history and its future without including the people who have a 10,000-year history. So many of the problems we face today seem new until you know how it fits into a longer arc. So first off, Mark, in non-native media, what are your thoughts so far about coverage of the U.S. at 250?
1: Well, I mean, it's interesting compared to, and I was around for the 200th anniversary as a journalist, so I saw kind of both. And this is a lot more the sanitized version, whether it's the National Park Service trying to minimize some of the stories that should be told, or just the way the media is reporting on them. The other thing is, I think it's really important to note that 250 is such an artificial term.
0: Yes.
1: Because, I mean, yes, the Declaration of Independence was 200 years ago, but there was no Constitution. And in a conversation I had the other day with Phil Gover, one of the things that was so striking about it is in the first, decade or more before the Constitution, the United States didn't know what it was going to do with states. And that unsettling atmosphere has still, I kind of see it in Oklahoma, where the state doesn't want to recognize tribal sovereignty, or other applications that states think they have power that is still a battle back and forth between what's Washington and what's state control. It's interesting, today, July 3rd, here at Fort Hall, where I am, is Treaty Day. And the Fort Bridger Treaty with the Shoshone-Bannock and the United States was signed on July 3rd, 1868. So we have our own holiday to commemorate today.
0: Can you tell us more about that treaty, Mark? What was in it? And has part of the treaty been broken? Or the whole treaty?
1: Part of the treaty's been broken and part of the treaty's been upheld. That's the paradox of the United States. In fact, one of the interesting things, for me personally, last week I was out salmon fishing on the Yankee Fork in central Idaho. And one of the provisions of the treaty is the right of Shoshone-Bannock to hunt unoccupied game of the United States. And for us, hunting is fishing. And so I was out on the river exercising a treaty right. And today we're faced with salmon facing extinction. So the idea that, yes, we have this treaty right, but because of dams, because of the way people treat land, basically, and water, we may have a right that we have to fight for just to keep alive.
0: Hmm. Mark, you make such a great point about that 250. Even in progressive media, I'm hearing hosts say, this is the country's founding. We're the United States is about to celebrate the country's founding. Can you talk, Mark, about how important the language is?
1: Yeah, I think that's an important distinction, because really, if you're going to talk about the founding, it was more likely 1789 when the Constitution was enacted, not the Declaration of Independence. In fact, even in 1776, there were still people wanting to have a reconciliation with King George. And the Declaration of Independence is a series of complaints. What's so ironic about those complaints is though almost all of them, perhaps except the merciless Indian savages complaint, could apply to Donald Trump.
0: Mm. What do you think explains this, Mark? We've been asking all of our guests. As you know, I mean, you know this better than most. There are so many amazing Native journalists doing incredible work today. I am getting so many new books by Native people. There's incredible documentaries coming out, TV series. It's not like there's a lack of guests. It is so easy to, I mean, professors, historians, there's so many incredible guests. In fact, we could do this U.S. at 250 series. We're going to do it for the months to come, but we could do it for years to come. So what explains the lack of Native voices in a lot of the non-Native media coverage around what is widely being called U.S. at 250?
1: I think partly it's the collapse of the media as we knew it. And it wasn't that the media was perfect before, but it was working toward making sure that there was representative voices. And nowadays, that's completely gone. We have a broadcast network, for example, television network, that has not a single Native American voice on any of the networks, including PBS, in the newsroom anyway. So I think it just shows how far we have to go. Last month, and one way voices are popping up is in alternative forms of media. And YouTube now is the largest television network in that sense. And in April, I was able to go to Versailles, which is interesting now because you mentioned the Paris Treaty. Before that treaty was signed, King Louis XV actually invited tribes to come as tribal nations representatives and allowed them to come to court as full diplomatic envoys. And that's, again, this shows that before there was a United States, there were tribes acting as nations. And the United States didn't have sovereignty in 1776. They essentially had to borrow it. And they borrowed it from the tribal nations when they went to the European courts. And that was their excuse for sovereignty. It wasn't through England.
0: Mm. Well, the history is just so incredibly important. Today, we're joined by Mark Trahant, a member of the Shoshone-Bannock Tribes and an award-winning journalist. Now, we would like to welcome Brian Bull to the show. Brian is a member of the Nez Perce Tribe and an award-winning journalist. He's starting a new job next week as senior reporter with Underscore Native News. They illuminate the intersections of sovereignty and justice and portray the rich diversity of Native communities in the Pacific Northwest. Hi, Brian. Are you with us? Brian, are you there? Well, we're having a lot.
2: Here, right?
0: Oh, great. Thank you so much, Brian. I'm really sorry about the technical problems.
2: You know, I used to host a daily talk show out of South Dakota Public Radio way back in the day, and I've been in these situations before. You're handling it like a champ, Rose.
0: Well, thank you.
2: Yeah,
0: The problem was in the beginning, I just didn't know if I was on the air. So that's why I didn't get any talk back. So anyway, it's all good. Thank you so much for joining us. Brian, I'd love to know your thoughts, given your long career. You've worked in Native and non-Native media. What are your thoughts about non-Native media's coverage of the U.S. at 250? And why do you think we're not seeing more and hearing more Native voices?
2: I think a lot of it is kind of what Mark has said. We've seen kind of an implosion of sorts of traditional media, a relentless series of attacks on free press over the last decade, which I think suppresses a lot of efforts on all fronts. I also think a lot of it, too, is kind of being drowned out by this administration's amplification of its own message, which is largely a revisionist, very sanitized version of American history. Over the last year and a half, we have seen efforts from the government to dial back DEI initiatives. We've seen efforts to revise interpretive signs at national park system places such as Little Bighorn. There was a big uproar by some of the regional tribes when the Trump administration, I believe it refers to itself as the, quote, Restoring Truth and Sanity to American History Directive, which was largely to kind of just dial back and erase references to slavery, genocide, boarding schools, a lot of things that puts America's history in a very unflattering light. But, you know, I hold out hope that these voices, these perspectives will endure all the same. I think truth is fluid. It eventually leaks out and rises to the surface. So I think there's an effort by many people, journalists and interpretive rangers. I used to be one myself for the National Park Service. I used to work for the Nez Perce National Historical Park. We're all dedicated to authenticity and truth and making sure that the record is preserved as is, and that includes incorporating multiple perspectives. I remember back in the 80s and 90s, there was a lot of debate over how the Battle of Little Bighorn should be interpreted. It had a very Custer-centric view, but now, over sustained efforts, the Native perspective is very much front and center of that as well. We've also seen interpretations of the first Thanksgiving and the arrival of Columbus challenged and addressed by Native advocates, which includes the press. So it's a difficult time right now to kind of keep that perspective highlighted, but I think maybe I'm just an optimist. I think these perspectives will endure despite efforts to censor it, essentially.
0: Mm-hmm. Well, thank you for your optimism. And just to add to that, Brian, I think what is so incredible about this moment, Standing Rock, of course, changed so much. And like I was telling Mark, we are inundated now with incredible books by Native people. New documentaries are coming out, new TV shows. There's just a lot going on. And so what I was saying to Mark is, for the non-Native media, it's really never before been easier to find a Native guest to talk about these issues.
2: Mm-hmm. Mm-hmm. No, I think besides just the three of us that you brought on to the air today, There's a multitude of journalists, historians, experts, analysts, people who have made themselves available and ready to share these perspectives. People just need to kind of act on this. They need to, for lack of a better term, discover us and, you know, invite us on to kind of share these perspectives, because it is not a full and complete history of America until you incorporate the indigenous perspective. It's always one of those things where I hear it time and time again, even by well-meaning progressive media, that a lot of people think that we're either extinct or we just kind of magically transported in history as westward expansion moved across the continent. There was some perspective, I think, shared. The Guardian actually had a great article out this week about talking about how Yellowstone history is presented. And I think one of the more recent signs that was revised under this administration said something about stepping down to Yellowstone and witnessing the land before people inhabited it, you know, without human presence. And a lot of Native people in the region, of course, are saying, like, we've been here for thousands of years. You know, we inhabited Yellowstone. We inhabited much of this area. What do you mean lack of human inhabitants or presence? So there's still a lot of work to be done, for sure.
0: Right. I also want to give a shout out to Dana Hedgepeth, who's a Native journalist at the Washington Post. And she just ran a piece called Three Words in the Declaration of Independence Paint a Cruel Picture of Natives. One of the nation's establishing documents calls indigenous people merciless Indian savages. And like I said before, Rebecca Nagel and her new podcast, First America, which is put out by a non-Native company called Pushkin, she does an amazing job with the historian Ned Blackhawk to talk about where that line comes from, and it goes right back to land. And we're going to talk more about land and religion after a break. We'll also be joined by Mary Annette Pember, who is also a longtime Indigenous journalist. Brian Bull is a member of the Nez Perce tribe. Next week, he's starting a new job as senior reporter with Underscore Native News. Mark Trahan is a member of the Shoshone Bannock tribes and an award-winning journalist. He's been doing this work for more than 5 decades. If you'd like to join us, the toll-free number is 866-798-8255. You can also email your call at kalw.org. This is Your Call's Media Roundtable. We're discussing coverage of the U.S. at 250 with Native journalists. I'm Rose Aguilar. We'll be back after this.
3: Hi, my name is Greer McVeigh. I discovered KALW when I saw an ad for the Audio Academy. And I thought, oh, that sounds like an interesting thing to do. I learned so much through that experience, but not just about the technical aspects of radio or getting a story on air, but really about the art of storytelling and what it really brings out of the people that you're interviewing or engaging with in the community. And when I listen to the stories on KALW, I am really heartened by the experiences that people have had that have been sometimes really heart-wrenching or just very emotional. But we tap into that humanity and show how we're all connected to one another. It's just the greatest place to hear stories about other people, our neighbors.
0: This is Your Call's Media Roundtable. I'm Rose Aguilar. Today, we're discussing coverage of the U.S. at 250 with Native journalists. Mark Trahan is a member of the Shoshone Bannock tribes and an award-winning journalist whose career spans more than 5 decades. He's worked as a reporter for the Arizona Republican Frontline and served as an editor at the Seattle Post-Intelligencer and Salt Lake Tribune. He was a finalist for the Pulitzer. Mark spent many years as editor and publisher of the Navajo Times and ICT, formerly known as Indian Country Today. Brian Bull is a member of the Nez Perce tribe. He's starting a job as senior reporter next week with Underscore Native News. It's an indigenous-centered newsroom. Brian has worked at Buffalo's Fire, NPR, South Dakota Public Radio, and other outlets. And now we'd like to welcome Mary Annette Pember, a citizen of the Red Cliff Band of the Wisconsin Ojibwe. Mary Annette Pember is a national correspondent for ICT, formerly Indian Country Today, and we had her on to talk about her very important book, Medicine River, a story of survival and the legacy of Indian boarding schools. Mary has worked as an independent journalist focusing on Native

0: I see for some reason, I mean, one of the reoccurring images I keep seeing in the video is this, you know, they're, you know, looking at the lack of attendance at the fair, the sort of White House State Fair. It's like, I don't know, it seems like that's all people are covering. I think they're sort of covering all of these anomalies that are occurring. And traditionally, you know, I worked in the mainstream press last century for like about 15 years. I worked at daily newspapers. And, you know, coverage of Native people is always, I used to work with this wonderful journalist, Wilda Wapipa, and she said, well, if you see Native people in the papers, it's usually the three D's. We're dead, drunk, or dancing. And, you know, but I think, you know, things have improved, but I think, you know, mainstream media just tends to really compartmentalize people. And it's, you know, it's an institution. It's a white driven institution. And, you know, let's just own that and admit that. And they tend to want to talk to other institutions. So they really kind of have a hard time, I think, being inclusive with people who don't fit into that sort of definition. And that's often what I would saw, as I said, last century. And unfortunately, I think in many ways, you know, that has, you know, continued.
1: Well, and what are your thoughts, Mary, when you write a piece for ICT, like America 250, Religious Freedom, But Not for Everyone? Do these pieces ever get picked up in the non-Native media?
0: Yes, they do. And I often comment that it's never the thing that you labor over that gets picked up and goes viral. It's always the thing that you sort of wrote off the cuff in response to something, which I find endlessly interesting. I can never really figure that out. But I've had, you know, some things have, you know, they do get picked up. You know, we are a member of AP. We do AP frequently picks up our stories.
1: Well, and a piece like this is so important, Mary, because we're spending so much time right now talking about religious freedom. And as you write in your piece, religion shaped the founding narrative, but it's always been about the land. So tell us more about this piece and what did you learn about the history of religious freedom in this country?
0: Like a lot, as one often does, sort of, you know, incidentally, when you interrogate perhaps a certain, you know, subject, you know, you end up stumbling across so many other interesting things. And one of the more compelling things that I came across was that, you know, the pilgrims, as we're often taught, you know, the pilgrims came here pursuing religious freedom. I mean, that meme, if you will, let's talk in today's language, was really not created until 200 years later by Daniel Webster, who was like this big orator at the time. And, you know, it was like a time, they didn't call themselves pilgrims. I think they really called themselves Puritans. But it was a tiny little group of people. You know, the 100 people on the Mayflower, like almost half of them were like support staff. And then of those remaining people, something like half of those people perished during the first winter. So that gathering, that famous Thanksgiving gathering, was pretty small. And then subsequently, when the real Puritans kind of came after them, the original, you know, the original Puritans, or as one person called them, Puritans with a vengeance, they wanted to completely separate and create, you know, their own way of practicing Christianity. And that's the other thing. These folks were not interested really in freedom of religion for other people, and not even for other Christians, not even other Christians. I mean, these folks, you know, the Puritans had a big, big push in 1620, actually 20 years later. But they did stuff like they hanged Quakers as heretics. So these were not really inclusive people. You know, it was a very restricted kind of freedom to practice the religion in the way that we dictate. So that was really interesting to me.
1: So interesting. And you interviewed Michael John Witkin, a history professor at Columbia, who's a citizen of the Red Cliff Band of Lake Superior Ojibwe. He wrote a book called Seeing Red. He said, the founding fathers were not so much interested in the conversion of Native people as they were in divesting them of their lands. Their rationale for taking Native lands was that Native peoples were not using the lands properly.
0: Yes, and that's the thing, you know, all of these things were bound together very closely. Civilization, what's civilization in terms of the people who came here? To be civilized is to be Christian.

0: and also to be a landowner. And what is it to be a landowner in a civilized way, a civilized manner? It is to, quote unquote, improve the land, to be master of the land, to change it, to dam it, and so on. And from that perspective, which is really kind of more modeled on John Locke's philosophy, is, you know, that not using the land is then wild and available. So native people were doing like agriculture, but they weren't doing it in the way that Europeans thought they should. So native people were not using the land correctly, you know, from that perspective, and therefore it opened it up. And then like Christianity in many ways, like all of these conversion efforts, it really legitimized this theft, you know, because it was, that's what it was. It was theft in many ways. I mean, there were some treaties, yes, you know, and sometimes they just took it. But this was because it was, if you will, there, this is before, the actual term was coined much later in the 19th century, of manifest destiny. It was their sort of philosophical, social, and spiritual destiny to take over these lands and, you know, to, and our, you know, basically our role, if you was to join them, you know, to become civilized or to perish.
1: Well, you can read Mary Annette Pember's entire piece, America 250, Religious Freedom, But Not for Everyone. Religion shaped the founding narrative, but it's always been about the land. Mary wrote this piece for ICT, where she is a national correspondent. Mark, hearing Mary share what she learned writing this piece reminds me of something our guest yesterday said, Nicole Myers Lim, who's executive director of the California Indian Museum in Santa Rosa. She said, it's not your fault that you don't know a lot of this history. It was designed that way. And I've been thinking about that a lot, Mark, because she's so right. And it's up to us, to journalists, to get that information out, to you know, educate the public, like what Mary's doing around this piece on religious freedom.
2: Right. Well, and the funny thing is it's right in front of us, too. That's the irony. In fact, I was just thinking, in 1969, when Vine Deloria wrote Custer Died for Your Sins, it was an immediate bestseller. And that should have defined the debate going forward. Hmm. But it was read and forgotten. Again, our founding documents, the Declaration of Independence in 1776, basically made the case for territorial expansion and genocide. Just 1789, so 23 years later, the Constitution said treaties are the supreme law of the land. So that paradox of America is present right in the documents. All you have to do is look at it.
1: Right. Brian, what about that? There's history that obviously what Mary's writing about here, you've got to do some reading and some research. But what Mark is laying out there is it's right in front of us.
3: Oh, yes. It's in plain view. In fact, you consider that this entire continent was once inhabited entirely by Native people. And place names, formations, just even the basic system of American government can trace itself to the Iroquois and their influence on how they governed. It's just kind of the best hidden secret because it's in such plain view. I kind of look at this reconstruction of the Native narrative as that form of Japanese pottery. Hopefully I won't mispronounce it. Kintsugi, I think. It's the art of reassembling something with gold. I kind of see our narrative in kind of the same light, that we have to piece it together, we have to make it resilient, and we have to kind of, you know, rejoin the pieces in a way that is noticeable and appreciable. And sometimes that means raising the hackles. You know, this going back to the original point made about how Native people were described in the Constitution as merciless Indian savages, that really did pave the way for a lot of the treaties and actions that the U.S. government took later on, whether that was the Trail of Tears, the Termination Act, the Dawes Act, the Indian Relocation Act. You know, how can you push back against a narrative when you're fighting against, quote-unquote, merciless Indian savages? I mean, just the title alone just makes you see how everything has been framed over the last 400 years and how policy was determined. But I do believe that raising those voices, unearthing those voices in some instances, and celebrating and upraising the Native perspective is how we're going to get through this. again, we are still kind of pushing back against revisionism by this administration. We are also still dealing with a media system that is in a somewhat of a free fall at this point. But we also have to remember, too.
1: Brian, I think we just lost you. Yep, Brian, we lost you. Are you still there, Mary and Mark?
2: I am here.
1: Okay.
0: I'm Mary.
1: Well, we'll reconnect with Brian. You know, I just searched Merciless Indian Savages, given that we are talking about the Declaration of Independence nonstop right now. Very little has come up. The UCLA newsroom, of course, a lot of native outlets. Let's see, the Washington Post, I mentioned that one. C-SPAN, but this is from April. Oh my gosh, Mark, hardly anything is coming up.
2: Absolutely. In fact, it's funny, today I read an editorial page editor outlining the complaints that King George made, and it was all about Trump. And he got to the last one, which is Merciless Indian Savages, and he didn't put it. And I texted him back and said, why didn't you put the last one? That's the context you need for everything else.
1: And where was this? What was this?
2: It was just a friend of mine who's an editorial page editor, and he was posting on social media the list of complaints that King George made against King George, rather, in the Declaration of Independence.
1: This is incredible that we're talking about this document and hardly any news coverage. I'm sorry, I've got to call out The New Yorker again. I've been talking about this over the last month. The historian Jill Lepore wrote a piece in The New Yorker about the possible edits that made it in and the edits that did not make it into the Declaration. She had half a sentence about Merciless Indian Savages, but provided no context, didn't go into it. It was like in half of a sentence. Mary, it's incredible.
0: Well, you know, I'm not a historian, you know, but my understanding of that phrase is really kind of in reference to, well, people were fighting with the Indians early on, and in some cases they didn't do so well. And, you know, you have to remember, I mean, that period in history was an enormously complex, fluid time. You know, there were so many different tribes and the tribes that, you know, there were alliances that occurred and many of the tribes were looking for, you know, relationships that would benefit them in the best way. So there was a lot going on, and there were a lot of conflicts. There were a lot of instances of people working together. So I think that was just sort of a descriptor of, you know, some of the, battles, you know, that took place between some of the settlers and some of the tribes who, you know, were in an antagonistic relationship. But I certainly don't think and it didn't even apply to everybody at the time. I don't know, Mark, am I right on that or what?
2: Well, the context is that they were complaining against the tribes that allied with England. Because, and the phrase goes on to say, whose known rule of warfare is an undistinguished destruction of all ages, sexes, conditions. Like, it's only Indians that had all total war. But I mean, it's just so interesting, because you look at both how the United States and the colonies were adapting to the people at the time, but also how England and France, the other major powers, were, and earlier the Spanish, and they all had different philosophies at play. For example, in New France, which is now the Louisiana Purchase, in New France there was very little in terms of infrastructure, because the whole thing was based on trade, whereas the English just kept pumping people and infrastructure, and they wanted this new world basically to be established, whereas the Spanish, they really had an idea about labor, and the Indians were a cheap source of labor for all of it. So the great powers at the time, which infected the Declaration of Independence, all had a different mindset about what this all meant. And that vision is present in everything the American documents have, not knowing what they really wanted out of this whole enterprise.
1: Mark Trahant is a member of the Shoshone-Bannock tribes and an award-winning journalist. Mary Annette Pember is a citizen of the Red Cliff Band of Wisconsin Ojibwe and an award-winning journalist, national correspondent for ICT News, and author of Medicine River, a story of survival and the legacy of Indian boarding schools. We had Mary on to talk about her book. You can find that interview at KALW.org, click news, and your call. We're still trying to connect with Brian Bull. Would you both mind telling us why you became journalists, and what was it like for you as a native journalist trying to get jobs in the non-native media back in the day? Mark, why did you decide to become a journalist?
2: I actually had a crayon newspaper when I was 8, so I think I probably always knew I wanted to be a journalist. I like to joke that I didn't want to work for a living. I just loved stories, and I loved hearing stories and then telling people those stories, so I always knew it. I started in tribal media and have gone back and forth between tribal media, and now I'm writing on Substack, and here I'm supposedly retired, and I write every day, so I don't know. That says about folks. Yeah. There's, you know, there's so many missing stories from this whole era, but one that I think particularly in the Bay Area might be significant is that this early story about the Native experience really, and today, defines us as rural people. When at the time of the Declaration of Independence, just before that, actually, Double Ditch in North Dakota would have been one of the largest cities in North America. Mm-hmm. And yet, Philadelphia, New York, they're all listed as great cities, but you don't hear Double Ditch, you don't hear Cahokia. The idea that there was an urban America that was Native, I think is a really important missed story, because when you look now at the data, most American Indians live in cities and is treated as an other when it should be the norm.
1: Right. And you're reminding me of this, the great book by historian Kathleen Duvall, Native Nations, A Millennium in North America. Her book begins in the year 1000. This is something we never talk about. She writes about these diverse civilizations with complex economies and networks that spanned the continent. And so check out that book. We had Kathleen on. It's called Native Nations, A Millennium in North America. Really amazing book. What about you, Mary? Why did you decide to become a journalist?
0: That's interesting. You know, Mark and I both had this crayon connection. I mean, I didn't know I wanted to be a journalist. I tried to be a writer and realized really doing journalism was the only way probably I would get paid to do so. But I had a crayon I used to write underneath the kitchen table on about the events that were happening in my family. But so I always knew I would write, and just sort of, you know, veered into journalism school and actually became a photographer. I was a news photographer back when they called us shooters, and which I don't think they use that term anymore for a lot of reasons. And back when newspapers actually had money and photo staff. And actually, I met Mark Trahant when I was still a student. And Mark has been very very influential in my career and has helped me get many jobs down the line. But also I worked primarily at mainstream press and then native press more recently.
1: And Brian, I think we have you back on the line.
4: I'm back.
1: Thank you. Brian, tell us why you decided to be a journalist and what's your experience been in working in native and non-native media?
4: I was egged on by my dad relentlessly. He was a sports and feature reporter for the Lewiston Morning Tribune in my hometown of Lewiston, Idaho. I pushed back against it for a good number of years, as a young adult male does, I guess, in those days. And I was actually seeking a degree in counseling psychology and was halfway through my master's when I had a revelation that, gee, maybe I should try this journalist thing. And got involved with a lot of internships and fellowships with public radio stations and just found I really enjoyed it. Oral narrative is a big part of my culture and history as a member of the Nez Perce tribe. And so it just kind of felt like a natural fit. I've worked at both Native and non-Native outlets. I'm still a substitute host for National Native News, and I enjoy it to this day. I think part of my motivation, too, was just the fact that I grew up in a very racially hostile environment, rural Idaho, and back in the 80s and 90s, and I felt that being able to report on Native issues and people and events accurately and authentically would ideally be a way to get our perspectives out there and not have our stories told by non-Natives. And it's been a rewarding 30-year career.
1: Wow. If you don't mind me asking, what was hostile about the environment?
4: You know, I could have racist slurs thrown at me by people driving by in trucks. I've had garbage thrown on my lawn. I've had actually just confrontations that today I don't think would be allowed or tolerated in schools. And so a lot of times I grew up there with my guard up constantly. And so a lot of the non-natives just kind of saw us as, you know, drunken, dumb savages. In fact, when I first moved there in the 70s with my dad, we'd been out to other places before. We were coming back in the late 70s. There were still signs up in some of the restaurants and stores that said no dogs or Indians allowed.
1: What? Yeah. And how old were you? When was this?
4: I was probably about 8, 9. Yeah. So it was just incredible. It's hard to believe to this day. It was almost like a Western version of the Deep South of the 1930s.
1: Wow, Brian, my grandmother dealt with that up in Ukiah. I didn't know that those signs were still there. Oh my gosh.
4: Yeah.
1: So recently.
4: Yeah. Right. I was talking to one of my friends who's a fisheries person. He's with the tribe, and he said the racism is still an issue back there in my hometown area. But he said he actually managed to make friends with someone who was initially hostile towards Native people. But after they got to know him for a little bit, said, oh, actually, you're no different from the rest of us. But I wish that outlook could happen everywhere.
1: Yeah. Oh, gosh, especially now, because so many people feel emboldened by the Trump regime to just be openly racist. Final thoughts as we go into this 4th of July weekend. So many media outlets are talking about the U.S. at 250, talking about the founding of this country. Mark, in about a minute, if you can, what do you think people should be thinking about as we go into this weekend?
2: What does the next 10,000 years look like, and who will be here, and what will be the priorities?
1: Mary, what do you think people should be thinking about?
0: You know, that's Mark's example is a really good thought. I think, yes, looking at what's going to happen after this administration passes, you know, how do we ensure that this, you know, type of attacks on our, you know, First Amendment rights and so on, they don't happen again?
1: Brian, what would you like to add? We have about 30 seconds.
4: We are still here. We shall remain. And I will posit the radical notion that you can love your country but still find fault with it. These eras of slavery, oppression, and genocide are dark, but they also serve as milestones and ways to look back and say, hey, we're doing better, or we can do better.
1: Brian Bull is a member of the Nez Perce tribe and an award-winning journalist who is starting a new job next week as senior reporter with Underscore Native News. They will portray the rich diversity of Native communities in the Pacific Northwest. Mary Annette Pember is a citizen of the Red Cliff Band of Wisconsin Ojibwe, national correspondent for ICT News, formerly Indian Country Today, and author of Medicine River, a story of survival and the legacy of Indian boarding schools. Mark Trahan is a member of the Shoshone Bannock tribes and an award-winning journalist. Mark, Brian, and Mary, thank you so much for your work, and thank you for joining us.
0: No, thanks for having us.
1: Thank you. Yep. And thank you for joining us. I'm Rose Aguilar. It's your call.
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10: Welcome to Left, Right, and Center. Summer vacation time for the Supreme Court. The justices finished their term with some July fireworks, decisions that continue to shape the powers of the presidency, and decisions that, if they make you unhappy, well, you've got your chance now to ask Congress to enact change. President Trump lost in his bid to limit so-called birthright citizenship. We'll talk about what's next on that question. A number of justices seem to leave the door open for some exceptions. Trump seemed to win on a couple immigration cases, which leads to a question. How solid is this narrative out there that Trump Trump has benefited from a conservative-leaning court. We're lucky to have a resident expert in-house, Sarah Isger, who wrote the book on the Supreme Court this year, literally. The other big decision we'll dig into involves campaign financing. Does it really help Republicans? And will it really lead to more corruption in our politics? All of that is coming up next on Left, Right, and Center.
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11: BBC News with Sue Montgomery. The African Union has called for an emergency meeting on its military mission in Somalia after Washington announced it would end critical funding to the operation. More from Eletra Naismith.
12: The African Union's Support and Stabilization Mission is the main force supporting the Somali army. It provides some 12,000 troops in the battle against al-Shabaab's jihadist insurgency in Somalia. But Washington says it's ending payments to the UN Support Office. It's accusing the Somali government of failing to sustain progress against Islamist insurgents and take ownership of its security operations. Somalia spent some two decades battling al-Shabaab, but the Islamist group still controls vast swathes of territory.
11: The United Nations says another human rights catastrophe is unfolding in Sudan's North Kordofan state as the country's brutal civil war continues. The UN's human rights chief, Volker Turk, warned of a pattern of atrocities around the besieged state capital, El Obeid. Richard Kagoe is our global affairs reporter.
13: Several diplomatic efforts to end Sudan's war have failed. Both the army and the paramilitary rapid support forces have announced ceasefires, but none has lasted. Instead, the fighting has effectively split the country in two. The army controls much of the north and east, including Khartoum and the Red Sea coast. The RSF now holds almost all of Darfur to the west after seizing El Fasher, the last major army-held city in the region. UN investigators and rights groups accuse RSF fighters of committing crimes against humanity and ethnic cleansing during that campaign last October. Since then, fighting has shifted to North Kordofan State, where the RSF is massing around El Obeid.
11: Pakistani officials are investigating a syndicate suspected of smuggling human placenta from hospitals to make anti-aging injections. The Federal Investigation Agency has accused the ring of buying 200 kilograms of the organ each month to be dried, processed and exported. Police in Islamabad arrested five people last week in connection with the case. A court in Britain has jailed two Romanian nationals after they were found guilty of stabbing a journalist in London on behalf of Iran. Puria Zarati works for Iran International, a Persian language channel critical of the government in Tehran. Here's Daniel Sanford.
14: It was in March 2024, just around the corner from the famous All England Lawn Tennis Club, that a group of Romanian men attacked Puria Zarati, leaving him in hospital, needing stitches for three stab wounds in his leg. George Stanner and Nandita Badea were today sentenced to 12 years and 8 years respectively for carrying out the attack. Mrs. Justice Chima Grubb ruled that the men had carried it out on behalf of Iran.
11: BBC News. Yemen's Iran-backed Houthi rebels have warned Saudi Arabia against violating Yemeni airspace after they said Saudi warplanes tried to prevent an Iranian civilian plane from landing at Sana'a International Airport. The Houthis' military spokesman said they'd respond to any further such action by targeting Saudi airports and vital interests on land and at sea. Pope Leo has called for the ideals of the Declaration of Independence to continue to guide the United States in his first major address to his home country. In a virtual message on the eve of America's 250th anniversary of independence, the pontiff praised his country's history of welcoming successive waves of migrants. Pope Leo has clashed repeatedly with President Trump over his harsh crackdown on immigration. In France, the classic sport of pétanque, throwing steel balls close to a target ball, is in turmoil after four of the country's top players were ordered to stand trial for match fixing. Hugh Schofield is in Paris.
15: It was the French gaming authority that spotted the anomaly. Ahead of a championship match in Paris last year, there was a rush of betting against a team that included some of the best players in the land. Not just that, but most of those bets were geographically concentrated around the Mediterranean city of Toulon. Undercover police attended the game and saw the favourites go down 13-4 against an obscure local club. A long investigation has now resulted in 9 people being committed to stand trial for match fixing.
11: At the World Cup, the final places for the round of 16 will be settled over the next few hours. The match between Australia and Egypt is getting underway. Later, the champions, Argentina, take on the tournament's biggest surprise team, Cape Verde, the smallest nation remaining. And that's the BBC News.

0: Welcome to another Left, Right, and Center, everybody. I'm David Green. Well, the Supreme Court has wrapped up another term. The justices are on their way to vacation. I'm sure they have signed each other's yearbooks, you know, have a great summer and all of that. And depending on who you listen to, they have, before leaving, completely redefined the power of the executive branch. Maybe they have expanded its powers. Maybe they've reined it in. Or maybe, as with so much in our democracy, there's nuance in all this, and we're going to try and dig into that today. When we look back at the decisions from cases that this court heard over this past term, what is the story of this court and the justices? And from executive power to our elections, what course are they helping to chart for our country? Mo Alethi is here on the left. Sarah Isger is here on the right. And Sarah, were you really having Supreme Court stress dreams, or is that just something that you said on social media?
1: Oh, no. I had a dream that Justice Kagan had invited me over to her house for like a very casual cocktail party. And then at the end, she hands out party favors. And the party favors are adorable puppies.
0: For everybody.
1: For everybody, with little bows on them and everything. And I was upset and stressed and anxious because on the one hand, the puppy was incredibly cute and sleeping and very well behaved. And on the other hand, I do not have the capacity to take on a puppy right now in my life. So what allegiance do I owe? What duty do I owe to the puppy? What duty of good guesting do I owe to Justice Kagan? It was a pure stress dream.
0: Wow.
2: It's so weird. I had the same exact dream. You're so weird. You're so weird to dream this.
0: Well, Sarah, maybe you need a couple weeks to not have to think about decisions that are coming out every couple days. Yeah,
1: yeah,
0: I think you deserve it. But bear with us at least for this hour to keep talking about this, and then we can let you take a break. I mean, I guess the big birthright citizenship decision is where I would love to start. The justices beat back the president's executive order on birthright citizenship. It would have denied citizenship to children born to parents in the United States who were here illegally or temporarily. And, you know, when I couple that with the court's decision striking down the president's tariffs back in February, are we seeing some sort of guiding philosophy here for how this court does set boundaries for some of what the executive branch wants to do?
1: Okay, this entire conversation is just going to be me trying to slather on the nuance like it's sunscreen for the 4th of July.
0: Great. Let's make it the nuance party. And then Mo and I can just get super dramatic and then you can rein us in and tell us why the narrative doesn't hold. Okay, feels like a lot of the country is doing that right now, so perfect.
1: I'm not going to do the whole history of the Supreme Court, but let me back up a few terms here and remember that during the Biden administration, they shut down Biden's executive orders on student loan debt forgiveness, eviction moratorium, vaccine mandate, clean power plan. These were all executive actions that the president took. And what the Supreme Court said was, you did not have a statute from Congress that gave you the authority to do this. You need to go back to Congress and actually get a law passed, and only then can you move forward with this. And a big question was whether the Supreme Court would continue that, right? It's only a norm, it's only a trend if you repeat it under a different president. And so that's why the tariffs decision is the most important Supreme Court decision of the last quarter century, probably, because it once again tells a president they cannot act alone, they cannot act without Congress. But it's a repeat. It's the second time, and that makes it wildly important that Congress needs to get back in the game and that we're not going to do government by executive order. The birthright citizenship case is similar. It is also a president acting through executive order without an act of Congress to go by. So in that sense, it fits that same trend. By the way, nationalizing the Federal Guard, Alien Enemies Act, these were all areas where Donald Trump got shut down by this court this year. But the birthright citizenship case had a few other things going on. First of all, it's 194 pages. The work that I do for you guys, listeners, I mean, so you don't have to.
0: Yeah, you read every page.
1: Look, I'm going to admit I still have to go back and read some footnotes, but there were two different decisions here, really. There were six justices who said absolutely no to the executive order, but there were four justices who said they would be willing to look at a law from Congress that maybe had some other definition of birthright citizenship. There's been a lot of hand-wringing over that fact that therefore birthright citizenship is hanging by a single vote, that this is now a live issue that hadn't been live for 100 years. This is where I want to slather on some more nuance. Because there is something to that, right? We hadn't looked at birthright citizenship for 100 years. But the last Supreme Court case to look at birthright citizenship itself gave four exceptions to birthright citizenship in an era where we didn't have jumbo jets. So for instance, if Congress passed a law saying that someone who comes here on a one-month tourist visa, 8 months pregnant, has a child, always intends to go back and always intends to take the child with them back, that child is not entitled to birthright citizenship, four justices said they might believe that that could be in line with the language of the 14th Amendment, which says all persons born in the United States and subject to the jurisdiction thereof are citizens of the United States. So their argument is like, if you only come here for a couple weeks and you always intended to leave, you never really availed yourself of the jurisdiction of the United States.
0: So those justices left some sort of just the door open, like a sliver to continue having this conversation.
1: And only if Congress passes a law.
0: Which is another theme of today, I think. Like, right. Congress could be doing a lot of things to resolve some of these big questions that came up in these cases.
1: And again, that's only four votes. It's not five votes. So I don't think the birthright citizenship case actually turns out to be that important. But note that it was 6-3, not on ideological lines. Last term, we only had 9% of cases along ideological lines with all three liberal justices dissenting. This year, that number spiked to 22%. That is incredibly high for a number of cases decided along ideological lines. Now, I will flag several of those cases. While 6-3 along ideological lines were not ideological cases, unless all of you have very strong feelings about the alien tort statute or the Cuban repatriation laws. But nevertheless, a huge spike from what we saw last term. And there were cases like transgender athletes participating in women's sports, like the Slaughter case on whether presidents can fire the heads of independent agencies, that were absolutely along ideological lines and ideological.
0: Mo, let me ask you first, and I want your general thoughts on sort of this court throughout the show. But I mean, when it comes to birthright citizenship, I mean, Sarah's describing a world where there's sort of this, on one side, this is an absolute right in the United States of America. And on the other side, it's like, let's talk about this. And there are some nuanced questions about the law that could create some exceptions. Mo, are you okay with this opening the door to a further conversation about this?
2: I mean, I feel like a lot of doors are always being left open these days on a lot of issues. So whether or not I'm okay with it, I mean, this is the new normal. Look, I think the birthright citizenship ruling was a good one. I hear the anxiety that people have that because it was so divided, it does open the door to finding a backdoor way to overturn it down the road. But it, to me, just as a casual observer, it feels like it came a lot closer to settling this than we were before. I'm not too freaked out by it. But there have been several cases in this court where there were other things I thought had been settled that they reopened the door to. So, you know, I don't think this term is going to give those who are concerned with the court reason to finally breathe a huge sigh of relief. Generally, I think this term was a mixed bag for a lot of reasons. I think, and I'm going to channel Sarah just a little bit here, a lot of the hyperbolic concern that, you know, this shows that they've just given complete and total control to the president. Like, no, they didn't. And we've seen some cases where they pushed back on the president. We saw some, you know, really concerning cases where they gave more control. So I don't know that there's a big takeaway on what they gave to Donald Trump. There are a couple places where they maybe redefined the presidency. Sarah was, you know, brought up the tariffs case as one of the key ones that shows right. A limitation on the presidency. But the Slaughter case cuts the exact opposite way and may be equally as important of a case in terms of the precedent it sets. By giving the president the right to fire at will, not for cause, any member of an independent agency, that overturns what? Decades and decades,
1: 100 years,
2: well, yeah, centuries worth of precedent, and undercuts the notion of there even being such a thing as an independent agency. Now, for some people, that's a good thing, right? A lot there are people out there who've argued they're part of the executive, and so they should be treated like any other part of the executive. But it does now undercut the notion that there are independent agencies that can and should be separate from the whims of the president. And that could have real long-term implications.
0: Sarah, was that in any way a political decision by a conservative court to give Donald Trump what he wants? Or do you see sort of a legal underpinning for that and a shift in our country about the relationship between federal agencies and whoever is president, Republican, Democrat, or otherwise?
1: Yeah, so Mo's 100% right that we can ditch the word independent when it comes to these agencies. They are not anymore. Now, this only applied to principal officers at these agencies, so Senate-confirmed people. If the president is appointing someone to a Senate-confirmed position, what the Supreme Court said was that while Congress has the ability to give a thumbs up or thumbs down on people the president may want to execute his policies, Congress does not have the ability to force the president to work with people who refuse to execute his policies, which is in fact what happens when you have an independent agency that is within the executive branch acting based on powers delegated to it by the president, who is the sole holder of those powers in the executive branch, but then isn't accountable to anyone. Congress can't fire them. The president can't fire them. So, legally, I think this decision is correct, but I'm with Justice Gorsuch, who wrote a separate concurrence talking about why this was policy-wise a total disaster, because what we've done now is place enormous amounts of power with the president, right, to be able to fire these people and replace them with political allies, while at the same time not diminishing any of the power of these agencies that have been going hog wild. I mean, at the point that the SEC is doing climate change and the, you know, FCC is punishing late night comedians, what we have to have is a Congress that is doing its job and to remove all of the discretion from these agencies because they are no longer independent. They are simply acting on the president's will. And so, like, start taking back some of that power. And what Justice Gorsuch was saying is, yeah, but there's a problem with Congress trying to take back this power. Any president will now veto that. And so you have to have a veto-proof majority, and that's asking a bit much, isn't it? Hmm. And so that's why Justice Gorsuch was highlighting how important cases like the student loan debt forgiveness case and the tariffs case are, because if you hold Congress and the president to those same rules, that if you're trying to solve some new problem, but with an old, old statute and vague language, no, we're going to expect Congress to speak clearly, to pass new laws before these agencies can step into new areas.
0: Mo, does it give you any, relief that the court decided that there's an exception for the Federal Reserve, that they ruled in favor of Lisa Cook to not be fired on the Federal Reserve Board of Governors?
2: Yes, I mean, it does. Between that case and the tariff case, yeah, I've seen some analysis out there that the court is kind of saying, you know, maybe the brick wall for the presidency is like the economy, right? Mm-hmm. And so those two give me some concern. But Sarah, I actually kind of want to pull on a thread that you were just starting, because the court saying Congress can solve so many of our problems if they got up and do their job. But it did seem to me that on a couple of the cases this term, they kind of undercut Congress in some ways. And the Slaughter case was based on a congressional statute. Now, you're saying they thought the statute was weak, right? So I'd be curious, like, what Congress can do differently to protect
1: that.
2: No, sorry.
1: The Slaughter case did strike through a portion of a congressional statute that said the president could only remove these agency heads for cause. I'm saying moving forward, those agencies can't exercise power without clear congressional authorization.
2: So this is my question, right? If part of our argument is that so many of these problems could be taken care of if Congress did its job. Here, the court struck through the provision in statute.
1: Yep.
2: They did the same on campaign finance,
1: yep,
2: right? Which is, I know we're going to talk more about. They did the same earlier this session on Voting Rights Act.
1: Yep.
2: So in these cases, Congress actually had done something.
1: Yep.
2: And the court took that away. So, you know, maybe we were oversimplifying when we said Congress just needs to do its job, because sometimes the court won't let them.
0: We're gonna take a really quick break, and then Sarah, I'm gonna let you answer Mo's question. And this kind of conversation, just sort of figuring this out together, it's what I love about our show. And if you all want to engage in it, come join us because we're on Substack. You can join the Left, Right, and Center Substack by going to kcrwlrc.substack.com. That's kcrwlrc.substack.com. We're going to keep talking about the Supreme Court when Mo and Sarah and I come back with more Left, Right, and Center.

0: For years, the night before America's birthday was celebrated with some reckless abandon.
1: In order to convince boys not to set off toy pistols or firecrackers, what you've got to do is give them something that's even better.
0: I'm Scott Detrow, remembering an American tradition on the night before the 4th, on the next All Things Considered from NPR News.
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3: All right, welcome back to Left, Right, and Center. I'm David Green with Moa Lathy and Sarah Isger. We've been talking about the Supreme Court term that just wrapped up. Sarah, I just want to say we're grateful to have you here. You've literally written the book on the Supreme Court, written a book this year on the Supreme Court, Last Branch Standing. So it's great to have your wisdom always, but on days like this, I think Mo is just asking you kind of the implications for Congress in some of these decisions and places where Congress might be able to do something coming out of these decisions, but also places where it seems like the court actually, you know, undercut the power of Congress and beat back on some decisions they've made. What do you have to say about that?
4: Okay, Mo's totally right, and this is absolutely worth a real conversation about. But the examples he gave, I think, go into some different buckets. So, for instance, the slaughter example, where they're striking down part of an act of Congress about for-cause removals in these so-called independent agencies, that, I think, is totally in line with the make Congress do its job, make the president do his job, because what you're not going to allow Congress to do is just give away all of its power. That's not shutting down Congress to say you can't delegate away your responsibility in sort of a Tom Sawyer, you know, make someone else paint the fence way. So slaughter, I don't think, fits into that bucket, though they are striking down a portion of a congressional statute. Campaign finance, another good example and a different bucket from me. So in this case, mind you, they upheld Mississippi accepting ballots 5 days after Election Day under a federalism idea, right? The Constitution allows Congress to regulate these sort of questions for elections. But if Congress doesn't, it is up to the individual states to make these decisions. And so a majority of the court held that Congress had not spoken about when ballots need to be received by, only when your ballot needs to have been voted, and therefore it'd be up to states. So if Mississippi wants to accept them 5 days later, you go, girl.
3: No problem.
4: Yeah.
3: Other state wants to do another time period, no problem.
4: But there was another case on campaigns, which was campaign finance, like Mo said, in which the court held that parties could coordinate with their candidates. So I also think that campaign finance is an area where, again, striking down laws of Congress is a little different than in other areas, because so often Congress passes incumbent protection laws for themselves. The court striking down a law from Congress that violates the First Amendment, meant to protect their own interest, I'm A-okay with that. The last bucket is the Voting Rights Act bucket that Mo was mentioning. And not only do I think that's actually the epitome of the types of things Mo is actually trying to get to, this idea of striking down an act of Congress when they're trying to actually engage with a problem, but it's not the only case like that that's going to push back on my thesis. But I think the Voting Rights Act one is the most recent and the most impactful. Here's the pushback, and I want to use that term loosely because I'm not really disagreeing with you, Mo. I think that's a problem for my team, so to speak. The pushback I would say is, you know, at some point you have to use judgment. If Congress is violating the Constitution, we want the Supreme Court to step in and say so, especially when it comes to race discrimination. Now, we have two very different views of what the 14th Amendment's purpose was on the Supreme Court. In camp number one, the 14th Amendment is the second founding of the United States. And so in many ways, you just start over and you have a colorblind constitution from that point forward. In the second understanding of the 14th Amendment, the 14th Amendment takes into account what came before it and allows the government to use race when necessary to remediate those past sins of slavery. So it's not colorblind. It, in fact, is very color conscious if we're trying to help fix the badges and incidents of slavery, which, of course, at this point would also include Jim Crow. I think both of those have a lot of interesting and persuasive history behind them. But this is the fight that the court has been having now for 20 years. And you see it in the affirmative action case, the Voting Rights Act case, and even the birthright citizenship case. These are all cases that may be about different policy issues as far as like what your headline looks like. But for the court and for the nine justices, they're the same case about the 14th Amendment and this idea of the second founding of the United States.
3: And what is the central question in the 14th Amendment that you feel like the court is sort of grappling over in all of these cases, just so we're clear?
4: Can you use race at all in any part of society, even if you're trying to use it for good? Because the court that thinks that it should be colorblind says, you may think you're trying to use it for good, but actually you're not. Because if you're treating someone differently because of the color of their skin, there can never be a morally justified reason to do that. And the other side is like, yes, there can be, because we are but a few decades out from de jure legally based segregation. And so, yeah, sometimes we're going to have to take race into account to make that better. And the other side answers, yes, but look at something like affirmative action, where then every Black person graduating has an asterisk next to their name. They probably didn't earn their spot. That's an affirmative action spot, which, of course, was the life experience of Clarence Thomas. And fascinatingly, and I get into this a little in my book, also the experience of Sonia Sotomayor, even though they then come out differently on affirmative action itself, but both of them were told that they did not belong because they were clearly just affirmative action applicants. And I would just note, like, Sonia Sotomayor being told that by a law firm partner who was talking to her at a recruitment dinner, of all the people, if you look at her sort of undergraduate resume, she would have gotten in anyway. Right? She was just a stellar student. And so for this guy to say, presume that she only got in because she was a Latina, is the problem of affirmative action for a lot of people. So anyway, that's what I think the justices are grappling with. That's what the 14th Amendment fight is over. But it spans all sorts of different specific issues, Voting Rights Act, birthright citizenship, affirmative action, etc. Anytime you hear the 14th Amendment, remember, that's a bigger, larger philosophical fight.
3: Mo, what concerns you or doesn't about us having this larger conversation about race and how it should be used in our laws on issues like affirmative action and a lot of these cases, as Sarah said, that really is, you know, I mean, you can find this question come up repeatedly now in a lot of the cases like this that we're seeing.
5: Well, I think Sarah laid it out very well when she laid out the two sides of the argument, right? Being told that no aspect of society should look at their race is in essence overlooking the experience that members of their group have lived, that we are trying to solve for.
4: This is where Chief Justice Roberts famously writes, and the best way to stop discrimination on the basis of race is to stop discriminating on the basis of race. Now, I think the left think that that's a quaint notion, but I do think that that is held in good faith. And again, it's not a partisan difference between the two sides. It's an ideological difference between the two sides.
5: And I think for a lot of people, the belief is that it was so systemically baked in for so long that there are going to have to be some affirmative steps taken to overcome that.
4: Yep.
5: And that's where I think that concern of being purely 1,000% race blind, color blind all of the time can never match people's lived realities.
3: All right. You're listening to Left, Right, and Center from KCRW, talking to Mo Alathe and Sarah Isger about some of these big cases that we've seen come down from the Supreme Court. And I want to get back to one of them, which we've mentioned already, this campaign finance decision. It was 6-3. The justices have lifted the cap on how much the parties can spend in coordination with federal candidates. Republicans challenged the law as it was as a violation of their party's First Amendment rights. The courts agreed, and now candidates get to sync up their messages with the national party, get more access to campaign money. Democrats are arguing that these limits were necessary. I guess, Mo, I'm just wondering, just because the Democratic Party doesn't have the amount of money that the Republican Party has right now, isn't this a decision that could kind of go both ways over over time and not really favor one party over the other.
5: Yep. And let's just to address something you just said. So the DNC is like a huge dumpster fire right now. Like they've got no money. They're getting outspent, outraised by the RNC.
3: They're like negative $3 million after you look at their debts. I mean, it's...
5: But they actually have very little impact on the midterms. The midterms are the Democratic Senate Campaign Committee and their Republican counterpart, the Democratic Congressional Campaign Committee and their Republican counterpart. And there's a lot, they're a lot closer to parity there. Republicans have a slight edge in the money that the party committees can spend in the midterms in both the House and the Senate, but it's not an insurmountable edge. Democrats have a huge edge in individual candidate fundraising this cycle, right? So the candidates that we hear about in the news every day, the Tallaricos in Texas, the Plattners in Maine, we can go down the list, Cooper in North Carolina. Democrats have a lot more money, the candidates, than the Republicans. So in terms of the practical impact for this cycle, what this does is it actually gives Republican candidates, it sort of levels the playing field for them in terms of campaign finance, in terms of the campaign spending that they can do. So it's going to be just a lot more competitive at the individual campaign level as a result of this. So Democrats had actually an advantage that they've now lost. In some ways, though, and I think this is something Sarah and I have both talked about and agreed on, one of the biggest problems with our politics today, one of the biggest contributors to the dysfunction of our politics today, is that we operate in a completely weak party system. We have, over time, because of campaign finance laws, because of the democratization of the process, we've eliminated the smoke-filled back rooms and—
4: That neither of us would have been invited into.
5: 1,000%. And given the power directly to voters in primaries, and by limiting campaign contributions so much over the years, we've taken away parties' ability to really do anything. Our national parties don't fund their campaigns. They don't select their candidates. And in fact, in some places with open primaries, party members don't select their candidates. They've opened it up to anybody to select their party's candidate. So we've been living in this system where the parties are so weak, they have no control, so outside groups step in. And as a result, super PACs have become the new center of gravity in our politics. What this ruling does, actually, is make those super PACs just a little less necessary. Makes them just a little less relevant.
3: Because the parties can funnel money into races when they want to.
5: Because now the parties can once again work directly with the candidates, which they could only do up to a certain point up until this ruling. Now, this only works, this only helps alleviate dysfunction if there is complete and total transparency. If every dollar that goes to a party committee and that is then shared with a campaign is got sunshine on it and we can see it, as opposed to the dark money. Transparent money, in my mind, beats dark money any day of the week. So if we are actually strengthening the party infrastructure and eliminating or reducing the need for dark money super PACs, that could be a good thing.
3: You're saying it could be less corruption. I mean, the DNC said that this rule

0: not had a negative consequence, right? The more we know, the better we are. If that is the case here, now it's unclear to me based on this ruling doesn't mandate that all of this be transparent.
1: Wait. Yes, it does. We'll get to the legal
0: part.
1: Well,
0: then okay. I stand corrected and I'm happier if that's the case, right? It's got to play out that way then. And we have always seen that with every campaign finance ruling or decision or effort, we tend to find the loopholes really fast. But if we've got the right guardrails on this, this could actually be a good thing for democracy.
2: Well, and Sarah, to tell me if I'm wrong, I mean, Brett Kavanaugh, I mean, basically in this decision was saying, this can work at the state level. You know, why can't it work at the national level and not take us into some horrible place of corruption? So what safeguards do you think are there that, you know, Mo is looking for in this ruling that would suggest that this is not going to lead us down this to a horribly corrupt place?
1: Okay, I'll do the legal side and then the political side. Legally, the only way that you can restrict speech is if there's a compelling state interest and it's narrowly tailored to that interest. So here, the compelling state interest is the prevention of quid pro quo corruption or the appearance of quid pro quo corruption. And the problem here is that it's not narrowly tailored because, one, we already have limitations for how much you can give to individuals. Those are the ones who would actually be doing the straight up quid pro quo, right? Those individual contributions stay. Two, we have individual contribution limits to parties. That stays. Then we have earmark bans. You are not allowed to give to a party and tell the party that actually that money is for this specific candidate and I want you to spend it on them. So the circumvention rule is the third prophylaxis here. And so what the Supreme Court said is that no, you can't have a fourth prophylaxis of then limiting how much the parties can coordinate with their own candidates. So I think legally it's correct. And even if you're like, well, I don't know. Look, campaign finance reform hasn't worked. Tell me what the goal was. And it clearly, under whatever goal you may have said, did not work. More money is coming into politics, less accountable. There's been no upside to the last 25 years of this frolic and leap through the meadow of trying to limit campaign finance spending, except helping incumbents, and of course, squeezing the balloon out so that the bubble is super PACs and small dollar donors. So let me get to the political side. Super PACs are not allowed to coordinate with candidates. So they can raise this unlimited amount of money and they can spend it however they want, but they can't talk to candidates about how to spend it. And they also get no discount for buying TV, which the government mandates that candidates get a discount for buying TV.
0: Right.
1: And that parties get a discount for buying TV.
0: Right.
1: So not only for all the reasons that Mo said, does this diminish the attractiveness of super PACs. You can coordinate with the party. The party can buy your advertising for you at a discounted rate. And importantly for me, the party will now have these carrots and sticks to actually pick their standard bearers over multiple cycles. Right now, a candidate only has the interest to win the next election. Parties are the ones that had the interest to actually have long-term policy platforms that they would advocate for over multiple cycles. But if they don't have carrots and sticks to keep their candidates in line and the candidates aren't even able to talk to them, then the parties cease to exist. That's what happened over the last 20 years. And so now we may actually be able to have policies, Congress doing its job, and diminishing super PACs because you can't talk to them and they can't buy discounted ad rates. And wouldn't that be a great thing?
2: All right. We will come back after a break and continue talking about the Supreme Court and get to some sort of the larger questions about what the story of this court has been in this term. Mo and Sarah and I will be right back with more Left, Right, and Center.
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0: We're back with Left, Right, and Center. I'm David Green with Sarah Isger on the right and Moa Lathy on the left. Well, I just want to come back to something that you were talking about. You know, we mentioned that the Democratic Party is not doing a great job of fundraising right now, even if Democratic candidates in many of the races that we often talk about in these midterms do have sizable war chests. Like, given now that we have a big Supreme Court decision that says that the party can coordinate more closely with candidates, does that sort of change whatever problems the party needs to fix right now if you say that the DNC is a dumpster fire?
1: I mean, look, the way this has historically worked, I presume it's the same on the Republican side. The DNC and the RNC play minimal roles in midterm elections, right? They are inherently designed to be presidential cycle institutions, to focus on the next presidential election, and to build the overall infrastructure that everybody can tap into. But the party committees that are tasked with winning down ballot and midterm elections are the Senate campaign committees and the House campaign committees on both the Republican and the Democratic sides. And the Democratic Senate campaign committee and the Republican like, their strength lies in sort of the moment in any given cycle. Republicans are doing okay right now, but the Democratic Senate campaign committee is doing far better than the DNC because Democrats see a potential path to retaking the Senate, so there's energy flowing there. The same can be said at the House level. So the DNC has to get its act together and needs to do it in short order, but it really needs to do it by the time the midterms are concluded, because that's when they take over in terms of getting ready for the presidential cycle.
2: Also, donors are rational beings, and if the party can't coordinate with the candidates, you're going to be just as likely, if not more likely, to give to a super PAC than to give to the party. So this decision itself will change how much each of the parties can raise. I wouldn't be surprised to see the DNC's fundraising pick up quite substantially because they can now coordinate with their candidates.
1: But the Senate campaign committee and the House campaign committees, this is where I would expect to see the most movement right now, right? Because if you've maxed out to your favorite House candidate as a donor and you need a place to go, you can now give to the DCCC and feel more confident that that money is going to be used to help the candidates that you care about.
2: And again, you then see this virtuous cycle where parties start to reinflate and be actual players in this ecosystem.
0: I think about a race, you know, like in Texas, you know, Tallarico and Paxton. And let me ask this, not like specifically focusing on that race in this year, but that kind of race, like where you have, you know, a flawed candidate from the party that has tremendous advantages in a state, kind of an upstart candidate on the Democratic side that, you know, is energetic, charismatic, you know, faces a lot of obstacles in a state like Texas. In a race like that, will we see sort of money and strategy play out differently in the future because of this decision?
2: You would expect money to matter a great deal in that race, especially on the Democratic side, because they're the ones who have to overcome the structural disadvantages with voter turnout operations, grassroots, you know, turnouts expensive to do, and introducing the candidate. That takes television ads. That's expensive to do. You know, it's interesting, though, if you look at who's getting their homework done, Ken Paxton has 1% of self-identified Harris voters voting for him. James Tallarico has 9% of self-identified Trump voters voting for him. And now, James Tallarico needed to get more Trump voters than Paxton needs to get of Harris voters. But that's a guy who's getting his homework done. He mm-hmm. needs that number to be a little bit higher. He needs the polling to be a little bit more in his advantage before we head into Labor Day. Right now, it's about tied. I don't know what Mo would say here, but, you know, a 5-point lead would make me feel pretty good, very good, if I'm the Tallarico team. I think a 3-point lead is actually the bare minimum you need going into Labor Day when partisans tend to, quote unquote, come home, so that even if they don't like Paxton, a lot of them are going to end up coming home, so to speak. But a 3-point lead isn't at all out of the question for Tallarico with 2 months left to go till Labor Day.
0: I guess what I'm getting at, Mo, like given if that's the position that someone like Tallarico is in, like, does having the parties able to coordinate more closely with a candidate really change that much? Or if, you know, people in the party want to spend money on a race to try to get a candidate to win a Senate seat, like, the money's going to flow to that person. Does this change that much in our politics?
1: It could.
2: It makes it so much more effective
1: because
2: they can share, this is a race that's going to thread a needle, holding on to the enthusiasm of the base while picking up those Trump voters. They can share polling. They can talk about which ads are working and which ads aren't working. Those are all things they couldn't do last week. That will be wildly important.
1: Let's look at a different state, right? Because Tallarico is not going to have any, he's not going to want for money. I mean, he's got a tremendous grassroots fundraising operation. So he's going to have the money that he needs as long as that grassroots money keeps coming in. And having the party now being able to coordinate with him, that's just extra help, right? Mm-hmm. And I'd say the same is probably true for Ken Paxton. Let's look at a different state. Let's look at Ohio, the Ohio Senate race, where you've got two candidates. It's a very competitive race. You've got the incumbent appointed senator, John Husted, you've got former Senator Sherrod Brown. Neither one of those guys is exactly lighting up the grassroots donor base in the same way that Tallarico is. That's where this becomes a lot more helpful. The most important resource any campaign has is the candidate's time. Number two is money. How it allocates this finite budget is important. Sherrod Brown can now work with the party and say, you know what? I've got some work I need to do to sort of reintroduce myself to the people of Ohio. So I'm going to use my campaign dollars to run the positive ads about myself and my vision. And you, Democratic Senate Campaign Committee, can take care of defining my opponent. It's that kind of efficiency that could be incredibly helpful. Rather than stretching out those campaign dollars to have to do both the positive and the contrast message, they can now coordinate that, as opposed to just hoping the super PAC that supports me is delivering the message that I want. By the way, campaigns actually really dislike super PACs for a lot of reasons.
2: Yup.
1: Right? And chief among them is because they can't coordinate, you have no idea what a super PAC is going to say in the ads, and you may dislike it.
2: Or know that it's ineffective, but you can't tell. I mean, it's a mess.
0: Well, can we finish with some sort of big takeaways? Sarah, I mean, obviously you wrote a new book about this very court. I'm curious if any of these decisions in this term, you feel like, did it surprise you? Did it change any of the, you know, your thesis, so to speak?
2: The huge jump from last term in the number of 6-3 decisions is meaningful. You really can't do the Supreme Court in just one term increments. You have to kind of look at larger trends. So let's hold on a second. I want to see what the next term looks like, because right now 22% is more the outlier. 9% was also quite low last time. Generally, we've seen, you know, 10, 15%. So let's see if this is the beginning of a trend or an outlier year because of the cases and I don't know what they had for breakfast that morning.
0: And just so we're clear on the trend, you're sort of watching to see if this would be more and more decisions that fall on these ideological lines that seem to have jumped a little bit to 22%.
2: The other thing we saw this term was the breakup, so to speak, of the Thomas Alito Gorsuch threesome. Last term, we had the same number of decisions that were 6-3 or 5-4 with only liberals in dissent, as the number of decisions that were 6-3 or 5-4 with only conservatives in dissent and all the liberals in the majority. And it was Gorsuch, Thomas, and Alito who were together in all of those 6-3 with conservatives in the minority in the dissent cases. We didn't see that this time. Not a lot of them together. Instead, the six conservatives really mixed it up. They were all over the place. Kavanaugh and Gorsuch, once again, repelling each other, having very different outcomes in a lot of cases. The other thing I'd note is in past terms, we've also seen that Justice Thomas is often the justice most likely to be in dissent, which I know surprises a lot of people because they think he is the arch conservative and therefore winning most of the cases. That was not true last term or this term. It was, maybe not surprisingly, Justice Jackson. But, you know, that 22% and all of the other numbers maybe back up what Justice Brandeis once said, that he could do the work of the court in 11 months, but he couldn't do it in 12 months. That's what the summer break is for. Hit reset, take a break from one another, start over again on the first Monday in October. As Justice Kavanaugh has said, it's a team of nine. As Justice Barrett has said, it's like an arranged marriage with no option for divorce.
0: Well put. Mo, let me get your just kind of final thoughts about this court. You know, we talked about a lot today, a lot of nuance, you know, Sarah pointing out that she's kind of watching whether this is becoming a trend, that you have these ideological decisions, but it's still only 22% of the decisions. So this narrative that this is a conservative court that supports Donald Trump seems to break down. But I just wonder, as you look at this sort of moment and these cases holistically, people who are freaking out on the left and worried about this court and the direction of our country, like what's your message to them?
1: Yeah, I don't think it's as clean as people on either side would like it to be. I agree that there's...
2: Just to be clear, the right is talking about impeaching Amy Coney Barrett this week.
0: Yeah,
2: so
0: everyone's freaking out. Yeah, that's yeah. Fair point.
1: Yeah, so I don't think there is necessarily a clean, singular narrative about what this court is and what they should be. I think maybe one of the closest ones is they keep telling Congress to do its job in different ways. I still have some concerns about what that actually, how that actually plays out, right? Like, if you're angry at this court, I get it, right? On some of the big decisions, I get why you would be. They've ruled in our favor on a number of key issues, but I get why you'd be upset with them on others. They're not wrong to say Congress has to resolve this. This is something that Sarah and I keep saying. I guess where I have some concern still is, does Congress actually have the room and the mechanism to resolve some of this? Because if the court, going back to our earlier conversation, is overturning some of Congress's efforts, you know, then that has me concerned. If the campaign finance and Calais decisions tell us anything about our elections, then it, you know, the elections are how we choose the Congress that is supposed to resolve these issues. And if they are making it more difficult in certain ways to elect a Congress that is going to be protecting the people that we hope to protect, then that has me concerned. But I don't think that there's like a singular brush we can use to paint this court, at least not after this session alone.
0: All right. One thing I want to tell all of you out there listening, if you have questions, we would love to hear them. We'd love to hear your voice. And maybe we'll play your voice on the show, record a voice memo with a question that you might have, maybe 30, 40 seconds or so. Send it to us at lrc@kcrw.org, lrc@kcrw.org. We'd love to hear from you. And let's move on to our left, right, and center rants and raves. Mo, I will go to you first this week.
1: It's the 4th of July, America's 250th birthday. I'm excited. I'm excited to celebrate our nation's birthday. Despite all of the flaws, despite all of the challenges, despite the hyperpolarization that seems to be tearing this country apart, our experiment continues. The great American experiment continues. And I do want to celebrate that, at least for as long as I can. What bums me out is I feel like the best place I can do that is as far away from DC as I can get. DC this weekend feels tense, even around something like the nation's birthday, around the 250th celebration. You've got people who want to get away because they don't want to be anywhere near this president. You've got people coming into town, though not as many as he would like us to believe, to celebrate. He's made it primarily about himself as opposed to the nation. So I think he has missed a huge unifying opportunity. But what does give me hope is seeing and hearing about all of the celebrations that are going to happen all over the country that have nothing to do with Donald Trump. They have nothing to do with any singular politician. Americans still celebrating America. And I think that's still worth something.
0: All right. Sarah?
2: Well, I was going to talk about Neil, the 2,200-pound elephant seal who's a teenager wrecking havoc in Tasmania.
0: But you're not going to do that?
2: Instead, I will do a little light reading for the group. We hold these truths to be self-evident, that all men are created equal, that they are endowed by their creator with certain unalienable rights, that among these are life, liberty, and the pursuit of happiness, that to secure these rights, governments are instituted among men, deriving their powers from the consent of the governed. And if I could dot, dot, dot here. And for the support of this declaration, with a firm reliance on the protection of divine providence, we mutually pledge to each other our lives, our fortunes, and our sacred honor. What's kind of fun about that for me is that I think of Jefferson as a political opponent. I don't like his presidency. I don't like his policy beliefs. I don't think he was a good man morally. But wow, we agree on that. And maybe we can all find something about that, you know, this weekend.
0: I'm supposed to follow a reading of the Declaration of Independence. Well, I'm still going to try. And this I think is related. I am really psyched about the U.S. men's national team in the World Cup. I just and I think this last match against Bosnia, you know, there was a red card that was to me ridiculous that was given to the United States. I don't know what the motivations were, but I mean, we played the last 30 minutes of that match a player down. And that's really impressive.
2: And still scored a second goal.
0: USA,
2: USA.
0: There you go. That happening in this moment, that team going forward, as we talk about kind of the, a really exciting but complicated celebration, I think is really cool. But I appreciate the reading of the Declaration of Independence here on Left, Right, and Center. And I appreciate you both, Mo and Sarah, and I appreciate everyone who works on this show, including Leo Duran, who is the producer. Our executive producer is Arnie Seipel. The show is recorded and mixed by Nick Lamponi. Todd M. Simon composed our theme music. Left, Right, and Center is a co-production of KCRW and Fearless Media. We're distributed by PRX. I'm David Green. Appreciate you joining us, and come back next week. We'll have more Left, Right, and Center.

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2: Welcome to NewsHour from the BBC World Service. I'm Rebecca Kesby. Today, the funeral rites for Iran's former supreme leader Ali Khamenei have finally begun, 4 months after he was assassinated in one of the first strikes of the US-Israeli war with Iran. Thousands of mourners have gathered in the capital.
3: We came into Tehran and the train was full of mourners that have come from all over the country. And then as soon as you come out, the mood in the city has completely changed. There are billboards all over the city with his photo on them.
2: Also, a Ukrainian woman is named as the main suspect in the Monaco bomb attack. And New York is braced for the Taylor Swift wedding. Traffic chaos already. But is it actually happening there?
4: I think they're probably really happy together if they got married so fast. And I hope it's a beautiful wedding, but I think that they should do it somewhere that's less inconveniencing to the general populace of New York City.
2: First, the main world news.
5: This is Asian View from NHK World Japan. I'm Yoshio Gasuwara. Japan's prime minister says Japanese companies will invest about $12 billion in new businesses in India. Takaichi Sanae announced the investments after wrapping up summit talks in New Delhi with her Indian counterpart Narendra Modi.
6: Japan and India will leverage each other's strengths to become both strong and prosperous.
5: Takaichi said firms from both countries exchanged about 130 cooperation documents during her visit to India. A member of a Japanese NGO supporting people affected by the strong earthquakes that recently struck Venezuela says the country faces a shortage of relief supplies. Pourmen Mariko of Peace Winds Japan arrived in the South American nation last Saturday. Pourmen says the reality on the ground is more severe than in media reports. Many people are staying in tents on roads and in parks due to fear of aftershocks. Pourmen believes people in areas affected by the quake can endure the difficulties they face, but she says serious deterioration in their health and living conditions is possible. Chinese officials say last week's collision of a light aircraft with a high-rise building in Beijing was due to what they describe as personal reasons. The crash on June 26th left the pilot of the two-seater plane dead and 13 injured. The officials say the pilot was a 66-year-old man who lived alone in Beijing. He had apparently suffered from insomnia and anxiety for some time. Entries in his diary suggest he planned to commit suicide. His plane crashed into Siddick Tower. The building is located near Tiananmen Square and the Chungnanghai compound, which houses the offices of the Communist Party's leadership. This is NHK World Japan. The Asian Development Bank has begun the voting process to select its next president. The bank says incumbent president Kanda Masato is the only candidate nominated for the position. Kanda served as Japan's top currency diplomat from 2021 to 2024 and took the helm of the ADB in February 2025. He oversaw massive foreign exchange interventions to curb the yen's historic decline. Ukraine's foreign minister has thanked Japan for supporting his country in its war with Russia and says he hopes Tokyo will offer help in defense and reconstruction. Andriy Sabiha notes that Japan has provided $20 billion in financial aid to Ukraine since Russia launched its full-scale invasion in 2022. Sabiha says Kyiv has made great strides in developing drone technology as the war continues. He says Ukraine is ready to share its experience and technologies and to launch joint defense-related development with Japan. Sabiha describes rebuilding Ukraine as the biggest project of the 21st century. Japan says it spent about $1.8 billion in fuel subsidies in May to cap a surge in prices due to the Iran conflict. That includes subsidies paid to oil wholesalers for regular gasoline. The aim is to keep the nationwide average price at the pump at around $3.80 a gallon. Similar financial assistance is also being allocated to diesel, heavy oil, and kerosene. The government is subsidizing jet fuel at 40% of the rate for gasoline. The Ministry of Economy, Trade, and Industry says it would have to use a reserve fund included in this fiscal year's supplementary budget if the fuel subsidy allocation needs to be replenished. Two of the four main climbing trails on Mount Fuji have opened for the season. One trail on the Yamanashi Prefecture side and a trail on the Shizuoka Prefecture side of Japan's highest mountain opened on Wednesday. Officials on the Yamanashi side have introduced restrictions to prevent overnight climbing, crowding near the summit, and other problematic behavior. The measures include limiting the number of climbers to 4,000 a day and charging each of them about $25. A gate at the fifth station will be closed from 2 p.m. until 3 a.m. Many climbers from Japan and abroad gathered at the fifth station on Wednesday.
7: I've been climbing the mountain on the season's first day every year. I've always taken the same route. I follow the rules.
5: Climbers showed QR codes they received when making advance reservations and paid their fees using newly installed cashless payment devices before heading for the summit. This is Asian View from NHK World Japan.
2: Hello and welcome to NewsHour live from the BBC World Service in London. I'm Rebecca Kesby. 4 months after his assassination in one of the first strikes of the Israeli-US war with Iran, the funeral processions of the former supreme leader of Iran, Ayatollah Ali Khamenei, have begun in Tehran.

0: Yeah, living in the miserable situation, and there's no official life supplies, there's no electricity, there's no clean state water. Only the people, they were fetching water from very remote areas. That is, it can be also, the girls can be subject to abuse.
1: So there's lots of extra people staying in the city at the moment because they fled from other places. And then you mentioned that the girls, the women are particularly frightened. Can you tell us a little bit more about that?
0: The drones attack the fuel station, drones attack the water supply station, and that is why the girls are moving very far. The place where this place people are living
1: Right.
0: is very crowded. So that crowded is the tools for the abuse, tool for the violence against the girls is available. In the camp, there's no light.
1: Understood. So the girls and women are having to travel further afield to try to get things like food and water,
0: Yes.
1: and then that brings them into harm's way. I mean, we understand that there are fighters from the RSF around the city in quite large numbers, and then you mentioned that there have already been drone strikes on the city in recent days, taking out some of the infrastructure. So, I mean, do you already feel like the city is under attack from the RSF?
0: There is the only one open road that is, can go to White Nile State. All directions, it is under siege.
1: And so do civilians then feel that they can't leave, they can't escape, even though we're hearing that there are concerns that there could be an imminent attack?
0: Some of them, they don't have another choice because people that are poor, the people that are really tired. They are really tired, they are really exhausted. The rain season is approaching. And you know, there's a sign of cholera outbreak in the displaced camp. There's a sign of cholera outbreak now. But if there is a peace, people they can return back to their homes.
1: One aid worker speaking to us from Al Obeid, and he went on to say that there are signs of cholera in some of the displaced persons camps there, and the rains are imminent too, so there's worries about that. Now, a BBC Eye investigation has discovered that the tech giant Meta is running paid advertisements on Instagram in India, which promote child sexual abuse material. The ads use terms including rape and child video and link to content on other platforms. Divya Arya has this report, which I must warn you does contain some descriptions you might find distressing. It began with a video on my Instagram feed, a clip of an Indian influencer. Her style is flirtatious, even provocative, but it's not pornographic. Watching that video led to more. Instagram's algorithm quickly began serving up similar content, and my feed soon filled with accounts I'd never searched for. Increasingly, sexual and explicit videos featuring scantily clad women.
2: Everybody know I'm a good girl, officers.
1: Using a new phone and an alias account, I followed the trail laid out by Instagram's algorithm to see where it would take me. Within days, and in violation of Instagram's own policy, I was shown an advertisement featuring naked men and women having sex. Then, it took a darker turn. The ad started promoting material involving exploitation of children. They linked out to apps where users could buy videos of child sex abuse. One ad showed what appeared to be a 7 or 8 year old girl crying, with text indicating she had been sexually assaulted. I reported it to Meta. They replied, saying the ad did not violate their guidelines. While Meta does have safeguards in place to remove and report material showing the sexual exploitation of children, it appears that illegal content can still slip through the net, not just as user posts, but as paid advertising.
3: I worked at Facebook for 11 years in a variety of leadership roles, helping to shape product and market strategies.
1: Brian Boland is a former vice president at Meta. He helped build the company's ad strategy, but later left Meta and publicly raised concerns about user safety on its platforms.
3: When an advertisement is uploaded into the system, it goes through an automated review process. So there's been an increased reliance on technical solutions. And then some that may put into a human review process. And then people have to review and manually approve those ads.
4: And how high do these decisions go about how much the algorithm
1: how strictly it should be monitoring or how loosely it should be monitoring.
3: For those decisions, it's hard to say exactly who's responsible, but you don't get major decisions without the most senior people and knowing about it.
1: Meta, which owns Instagram, later told us it doesn't knowingly target ads featuring children to users identified as having an inappropriate interest in such material, but acknowledged its ad review process may not detect all policy violations. At the Mumbai Tech Week, Meta's innovations are being celebrated.
4: So ladies and gentlemen, welcoming the MD of Meta, Arun Srinivas.
1: Arun Srinivas is the head of Meta in India. I took my chance to confront him with our findings and to ask for answers.
5: Excuse me. Mr. Srinivas, I'm from BBC and we have discovered that Instagram has got pornography and child sexual abuse videos as ads on its platform, sir. Will you agree for an interview and speak to us about it, sir? Sir, you headed the ads business, sir. You were the director before you became head of Meta India, sir. Sir, will you please give us an answer, sir? Who is responsible for this?
1: Mr. Srinivas disappeared backstage and his security guards prevented me from following him. In a statement, Meta told us they fight child exploitation on their platforms, block links to third-party websites hosting this material, remove ads and accounts found to violate their policies, and report such content to the authorities. They said they had removed content flagged by the BBC and denied prioritizing revenue over user safety.
6: That's the BBC's Divya Arya reporting. And following her investigation, India's IT minister, Ashwini Vaishnaw, directed his officials to summon Meta to explain why the company's been running adverts promoting child sexual abuse material on Instagram. For the full I documentary, just do a search for The Careless Machine, exposing Instagram's darkest secrets on the BBC World Service YouTube page.
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6: Our top story this hour, Iran has begun several days of public mourning and funeral processions for its former supreme leader, Ayatollah Ali Khamenei. What we don't know yet is whether his son, Mojtaba Khamenei, the new supreme leader, will attend the funeral. Earlier, we heard from Farnez Fasihi from the New York Times.
11: I don't think so. I think that from the signs are that Iran's security forces are nervous about Mr. Khamenei making an appearance. In normal times, Mr. Khamenei would be leading these funerals. He would make a public appearance to his followers to say that this is really the start of my reign. But he has been and remains to be a leader in absentia.
6: Other headlines. The African Union has called for an emergency meeting after the United States said it would stop funding the UN military mission against Al-Shabaab militants in Somalia. You're with NewsHour live from the BBC. I'm Rebecca Kesby. Now, tomorrow, July the 4th, of course, is US Independence Day like no other, not just because the United States is celebrating 250 years since the Declaration of Independence, but because President Trump is leading a national celebration of, well, himself.
12: July 4th, we will have the greatest show of all on the National Mall. Your favorite president will be speaking. So please show up.
6: Donald Trump there speaking a few days ago at the Great American State Fair rally in Washington, D.C. Back in July 1957, the tone from then Senator John F. Kennedy reading the Declaration of Independence was rather different.
13: We hold these truths to be self-evident, that all men are created equal, that they are endowed by their Creator with certain unalienable rights, that among these are life, liberty, and the pursuit of happiness.
6: Well, 250 years on from the original Declaration of Independence in the US, an unknown copy of the physical declaration has been found here in the UK in the National Archives. The document, printed in New Hampshire in 1776, is one of only 11 known to still exist, and the only one in Britain. The man who found the declaration, Michael Skirr, has been working to catalogue a bundle of previously undocumented Royal Navy correspondence from the 18th century.
14: As I undid it, there were these big letters, declaration, on the top. And I thought, wow. So I called over to my boss and said, I think you need to come and have a look at this. Opened it up and realised it was a Declaration of Independence of the United States of America. I could feel my stomach sort of thinking, oh, I think I need to calm down. Well, I feel very proud that I stumbled across it and that it will now be something which other people can enjoy, like I did.
6: Well, staying in the States, finally, rather unusually on this programme, we're going to a story that may or may not be happening. Global pop icon Taylor Swift is rumoured to be marrying her fiancé, football star of the Kansas City Chiefs, Travis Kelce. The rumour is that it could be happening within hours at Madison Square Gardens in Manhattan, New York. Thousands of fans have already gathered nearby in anticipation. There's road closures, heavy police presence as well, but as I say, we still don't know if it's happening and if it's happening there. Even New York City Mayor Zoran Mamdani has been cryptic about whether or not the wedding is on. He's focusing on the heat wave this weekend.
15: My recommendation to all New Yorkers is to stay inside and stay cool. And if you happen to be getting married at Madison Square Garden, you will be staying inside and you will be staying cool. And I think it's a good example to set for the city at large.
6: Well, New York City Police Commissioner Jessica Tisch said the department was staffing an event at the arena, but didn't go into the details.
16: In a briefing about major events happening this weekend in New York City, I would be remiss not to mention an event that we are tracking at Madison Square Garden on Friday night. The NYPD will, of course, have a detail in place, but I am not going to go into more specifics on that at this time.
6: Well, these New Yorkers had mixed feelings about the upheaval caused by the rumors.
17: I didn't know she was getting married today, especially not in New York. I thought it was going to be something with like more gardens, more flowers, more like, I don't know, tropical.
18: I like Travis more. I watch a bit of football. I listen to a little bit of Taylor Swift. She's a diehard fan, so... Yeah.
17: I think they're probably really happy together if they got married so fast, and I hope it's a beautiful wedding, but I think that they should do it somewhere that's less inconveniencing to the general populace of New York City.
6: Well, the BBC's Neda Taufik is in New York City and joins us live. Neda, first question, is it happening or not?
19: Well, if it's not happening, this is the most elaborate ruse I've ever seen, because I am right in front of Madison Square Garden, and I can tell you that guests have begun arriving in black SUVs with black tinted windows. I have seen now over 20 black SUVs, if not more. They're going through different checkpoints because there are cones all throughout this 7th Avenue, which has been completely blocked off, along with other streets around the arena. There are very smartly dressed men and women in suits and gowns checking them on a guest list, and then they're going into a white canopied tent that is also completely blocked with curtains. And from there, guests are rumored to be going up an escalator right into the arena. There are NYPD police all over securing, and they've even set up this barricaded area where I can tell you there are about, you know, 50 or so Swifty fans, the number keeps growing, who are here to kind of catch a glimpse themselves, take some photos. Others are kind of mocking people here in the heat wave, sitting here taking photos. But it looks to all be happening. This was the time we were told guests would be arriving for a cocktail hour before the reception. 1,000 people expected in total.
6: So you mentioned the guests. It sounds as if you can't actually see anyone through those blacked out windows. But I mean, have we got any clue as to who might be turning up? Presumably really famous people.
19: Yeah, I mean, you think about it, these two, the most known global American figures in America, you know, global pop star Taylor Swift, three-time NFL Super Bowl champion Travis Kelce, they're really merging the world of entertainment, sport, and even fashion. And so certainly the likes of, you know, her best friend Selena Gomez, we've seen Dua Lipa photographed here in New York, as well as Ed Sheeran, Sabrina Carpenter, also Phoebe Waller-Bridge, and Graham Norton, who, let's not forget, got an invite right on his show from Taylor Swift. She has made the joke that for her, a wedding isn't going to be stressful because she's just going to invite everybody she knows. So we do expect a very, very long list of very high-profile celebrities, and that is why there's so much secrecy and security around this.
6: I mean, there has been a little bit of cynicism as well, some saying that it's all a branding attempt. And I noticed that Swift was born in Pennsylvania. Kelce comes from Ohio. Why are they getting married in New York?
19: Yeah, you know, Taylor Swift does have an apartment in Tribeca here in New York. She's often talked about how the kind of ethos of New York, where people leave celebrities alone, they don't feel the need to run up to them. They kind of exist as part of the landscape of the city rather than a spectacle, that she found that really freeing, that she loved that. Why she chose Madison Square Garden, who knows? It's not the most romantic location, after all. Doesn't have much curb appeal. Certainly, she has the funds to make the decor inside look amazing. And we have seen delivery boxes with kind of garden party trees, people guessing there'll be a castle built inside, so perhaps reminiscent of her engagement proposal.
6: Okay.
19: But there are other places that can be secured, so only she can answer why here.
6: Neda, I'm told it's got really good air con. That could be one reason why they've gone for that.
19: I would love that right now.
6: But that's the BBC's Neda Taufik there on the hot streets of New York City. Thank you very much to her. Some are estimating that wedding could top $20 million. I noticed that the couple have given around $26 million to charity in the run-up to this wedding, obviously offsetting the extravagance. That's it for this edition. See you next time.
20: Music from Ferris and Jason Romero's new album, These Are the Days That Turn Into Years, which is featured on this week's Bluegrass Signal, along with a soundtrack from a film documentary about the duo. I'm Peter Thompson, and I hope you can join me Saturday at 4 p.m. here on KALW, San Francisco Bay Area.
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26: Today Explained from Vox, Sean Ramosfirm. Close listeners of the program will know that we talked about the Men's World Cup on Monday's show. Today's show is not at all about the World Cup, except for one thing that I'm just going to get out of the way right here and now. A beautiful tradition has been established at the end of Team USA's matches. Instead of rushing for the exits, the fans are sticking around to sing John Denver's Take Me Home, Country Roads. But it's not even just American fans singing the song to their American team. They were singing it at Spain, Saudi Arabia, even after the track stopped playing over the speakers. Scottish fans did a massive sing-along at a Boston bar. A couple years ago, we told the unlikely story of how this little song about West Virginia became an international anthem. And today, in honor of our nation's 250th birthday, we're going to run it back.
27: BBC News with Sue Montgomery. The African Union has called for an emergency meeting on its military mission in Somalia after Washington announced it would end critical funding to the operation. More from Eletra Naismith.
0: The African Union's Support and Stabilization Mission is the main force supporting the Somali army. It provides some 12,000 troops in the battle against Al-Shabaab's jihadist insurgency in Somalia. But Washington says it's ending payments to the UN Support Office. It's accusing the Somali government of failing to sustain progress against Islamist insurgents and take ownership of its security operations. Somalia spent some two decades battling Al-Shabaab, but the Islamist group still controls vast swathes of territory.
1: A court in Britain has jailed two Romanian nationals after they were found guilty of stabbing a journalist on behalf of Iran. The pair attacked Puria Zarati in London in March 2024, leaving him needing stitches for three stab wounds in his leg. Our UK correspondent Daniel Sanford was at court.
2: Puria Zarati is a newsreader for Iran International, a TV channel based in the UK but broadcasting into Iran. He's often highly critical of the regime. Posters had been put up in Tehran with his picture saying wanted, dead or alive. In a witness statement read to the court, he said the attack had left him scared and anxious and looking over his shoulder when he goes out. The trial heard that the attack had been planned for more than a year, with extensive surveillance conducted on Mr. Zarati's home. A third man accused of being involved in the attack is still in Romania.
1: A NASA-funded spacecraft has reached orbit as part of an unprecedented mission to rescue a falling space telescope. The craft, called Link, aims to intercept the Swift Observatory, grab it with three robotic arms and lift it back to a safe orbit. Palab Ghosh reports.
3: The mission won't be easy. When Link arrives, it will take detailed pictures of the space telescope, which engineers will use to decide where to grab hold of it. Link will then use its three arms to hold on and then, very gently, use its thrusters to lift Swift back to its original orbit, a process that's likely to take several months.
1: Peru's Electoral Commission has officially declared the Conservative candidate Keiko Fujimori the winner of the country's presidential election. She won just over 50% of the vote in the June runoff, just ahead of her left-wing rival, the Senator Roberto Sanchez. The result was on a knife edge for weeks, as Mr. Sanchez asked for a recount. He's already said he will appeal against the result, alleging fraud in relation to overseas ballots. This was Keiko Fujimori's fourth run for the presidency. World News from the BBC. At the World Cup, the final places for the round of 16 will be settled over the next few hours. The first match between Australia and Egypt ended one apiece and has now gone into extra time. Egypt had taken an early lead with a well-placed header by Emma Mashour, only for an Egyptian own goal to level the scores. Later, the champions Argentina take on the tournament's biggest surprise team, Cape Verde, the smallest nation remaining. Yemen's Iran-backed Houthi rebels have warned Saudi Arabia against violating Yemeni airspace after they said Saudi warplanes tried to prevent an Iranian civilian plane from landing at Sana'a International Airport. The Houthis' military spokesman said they'd respond to any further such action by targeting Saudi airports and vital interests on land and at sea. In France, the classic sport of pétanque, throwing steel balls close to a target ball, is in turmoil after four of the country's top players were ordered to stand trial for match fixing. Hugh Schofield is in Paris.
4: It was the French gaming authority that spotted the anomaly. Ahead of a championship match in Paris last year, there was a rush of betting against a team that included some of the best players in the land. Not just that, but most of those bets were geographically concentrated around the Mediterranean city of Toulon. Undercover police attended the game and saw the favourites go down 13-4 against an obscure local club. A long investigation has now resulted in nine people being committed to stand trial for match fixing.
1: The South African government has failed to overturn a court ruling allowing the export of horns from captive-bred rhinos. Supporters say the trade helps fund conservation efforts and curbs black market demand. Advocates of a ban say it protects dwindling wild rhino populations from poaching. BBC News.
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7: Today Explained, when you want to learn more about Take Me Home Country Roads, it helps to speak to Professor Sarah Morris.
8: I'm an assistant professor of English, and I'm the coordinator for undergraduate writing at West Virginia University.
7: Sarah's so West Virginia, she wrote a whole book about this song.
8: When RCA realized how popular the song was going to be, and it was actually shared outside of the United States first, they really started sharing it with different artists. And that caused its global popularity to move pretty quickly. So in the first year or two of the original release, Loretta Lynn covered it.
9: Dark and dusty, painted on the sky.
8: Lynn Anderson covered it. Tennessee Ernie Ford covered it. The Statler Brothers recorded it.
10: Missed a taste of moonshine, teardrops in my eye.
8: It was distributed to all these different artists. But one of the things that I think is interesting is that there were three versions that stand out. So there's the original.
10: Country road, take me home to the place I belong.
8: There's Olivia Newton-John's country pop version, which was distributed throughout Europe.
9: West Virginia.
8: And then Ray Charles's R&B cover that went to African American markets. And from those versions, you can trace different variations.
7: Sarah says John Denver's label, RCA, basically started a game of telephone back in 1971, and we're still playing that game today in Scotland, in Nashville, and all over Asia?
11: I think it's fair to say, on any given Friday or Saturday or Sunday night, whether you're in Seoul, Manila, Tokyo, or Hanoi, there will be a drunk man or woman belting out Mountain Mama at any given moment. If you travel across Asia, this song is pretty much ubiquitous and you'll find it wherever you go.
7: Jason Jung is a writer based in Brooklyn. A few years ago, he wrote about this song for The Atlantic on the occasion of its 50th birthday, specifically how the song got so big in Asia.
11: In 2009, there were two sociologists named Grant Blank and Heidi Rupke who published a paper on the musical preferences of Chinese college students. So they went to various classrooms throughout Western China, and this would have been the early 21st century. So if you think about American songs that were popular at the time, you're probably thinking, I don't know, Kelly Clarkson had just won American Idol. Maybe you bought her debut album. Or if you're hip, maybe you like The Strokes or Britney Spears. But after asking these Chinese students what their favorite American song was, the answer was overwhelmingly Country Roads by John Denver. And what they found was that a lot of students had learned the song while they were learning English in high school or in middle school. And Grant Blank and Heidi Rupke concluded that this song was also a powerful cultural symbol for these students and were associated with their ideation of America.
7: But how did it get to be so popular in China? Seems like it was good old détente.
11: So, for historical context, U.S.-China relations under Mao Zedong during the 50s through the 70s were essentially unilaterally hostile. The U.S. was fighting the Cold War against the evil commies.
12: I'll say so that all American people can hear that the only enemy of peace in the world is communism.
11: And much of Mao's domestic policy was predicated on the idea that the U.S. was this bad imperialist enemy. So it wasn't until after Mao's death in 1976 when his successor Deng Xiaoping ushered in a new era of political détente. And this shift culminated in 1979 when he became the first Chinese head of state to visit the U.S. under President Jimmy Carter.
13: This house belongs to all Americans, people who are firmly dedicated to a world of friendship and peace. And Vice Premier Deng, on behalf of all Americans, I welcome you here to our house.
11: If you look at the reception of Deng's trip to Washington, there were protesters from the right who were upset that Jimmy Carter was holding hands with a communist from the east.
24: About 400 noisy demonstrators were on hand at Deng's hotel.
11: And there were also accounts of protesters from the left who thought Deng's now a capitalist pawn and were betraying Mao's socialist vision. But it was within this context that Deng Xiaoping came to America to visit Jimmy Carter. And as is customary when a head of state comes to visit, the entire spread, the full spread, was laid out for Deng and the Chinese delegation. This included a night of festivities at the Kennedy Center, where Shirley MacLaine performed. The Joffrey Ballet were there, as were the Harlem Globetrotters, obviously, and John Denver.
6: Vice Premier, it is with great joy that we welcome you to our country, and it is with true love that we extend our very best wishes to you and your people on your new long march toward modernization in this century.
11: If there's anything in the world that transcends politics or borders, it's probably trick shots and folksy singer-songwriters. So this trip left an impression on Deng, because a few years later, he invited John Denver to be one of the first touring artists from America to visit China.
7: But it wasn't just detente boosting country roads in Asia. It was also the U.S. military.
11: If you think about Asia's relationship with America throughout the 20th century, probably the most visible legacy of American influence were army bases. And wherever there were army bases, there was radio.
14: It's 2200 hours exchange of gunfire in Korea. AFBN News, compiled from commercial and military news agencies. Good evening, I'm Marine Sergeant Troy Finnington.
11: So for millions of listeners in Japan, Korea, or the Philippines, or Vietnam, countries where American military presence were very much real, their first introduction to American pop culture would have been through Armed Forces Radio.
14: This is the American Forces Vietnam Network, where the hits just keep on coming.
11: If you think about the type of music that was popular during the 70s and 80s, you're probably thinking the sensuality of Marvin Gaye, or the vibrant costumes of Elton John, or the anti-war politics of CCR. But obviously, the suits at Armed Forces Radio weren't going to allow obscenity or vulgarity of any form to broadcast across the airwaves. So if you've ever watched the movie
15: Good Morning Vietnam,
11: it's like how Robin Williams' character was constantly getting in trouble for getting funky with it.
16: Good Morning Vietnam? What the heck is that supposed to mean? And who gave anyone permission to program modern music?
11: So the music that did ultimately clear the airwaves were easy listening, soft rock, or Dolly Parton, or John Denver.
7: Country Roads was innocuous, but it was also a crowd pleaser, no matter the crowd.
11: 100%. I mean, I don't know anyone in my age cohort who loves John Denver. And I think it's hard to evaluate, like, really omnipresent fixtures in pop culture objectively, if that's even possible. But this song is really beautiful. Having listened to it for the first time in a while, like, this song is about wanting to go back home, which is something that I think anyone can relate to. And it's about mountains and trees and pretty streams.
17: You're reminding me of a Reddit thread I stumbled upon doing research for this episode. In R Ask an American, someone says, "Do you find it odd that Country Roads is enjoyed around the world? Got me nostalgic for a place I've never been to."
11: Yeah.
17: And then Legacy _ user 1010 says in response, "No, every country has roads. Most people use them to go home."
11: They're not wrong. That's a crazy thing about this song. I think that's a perfect description. It makes me nostalgic for a place I've never been. I've never been in West Virginia. I don't plan on visiting West Virginia anytime soon, but for some reason, I can see it.
7: We're going to visit West Virginia when we're back on Today Explained.

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0: Today Explained is back with some fun facts. Take Me Home, Country Roads was made famous by a guy named John Denver, who was born and raised as Henry John Dutchendorf Jr. in Roswell, New Mexico. The song was originally intended for Johnny Cash. Denver's co-writers Bill Danoff and Taffy Nivert also wrote Afternoon Delight. Afternoon
1: Delight. Now, if you don't think this song is the greatest song ever, I will fight you.
0: And guess what? Bill and Taffy weren't from West Virginia either. Taffy was from D.C., where she and Bill lived and wrote the song. Bill was from Massachusetts and apparently considered making the lyrics something like,
2: I belong, Massachusetts, Boston Celtics.
0: Okay, the Celtics thing is a joke, but Bill was serious for a time about Massachusetts. West Virginia University English professor Sarah Morris says that people in her state don't so much mind that the songwriters weren't locals, but some do take issue with a few of the references in the lyrics, namely these two.
3: Blue Ridge Mountains, Shenandoah River.
4: Yes, I mean, geographically speaking, the Shenandoah only crosses a tiny bit of the state, and the Blue Ridge Mountains, they're present in just a tiny part of the state. So, like, geographically, they're talking about a very small piece. So I think lots of West Virginians say, yeah, but it's not really about us. Except we live in this cultural landscape where West Virginians are either derided or are completely invisible.
0: Hmm.
4: We're always making this ongoing accounting of existing. And that's an extreme sentiment, but it happens to all of us. Or a celebrity says something really terrible or makes a hillbilly joke, and we can say, well, we've got country roads. Like, here's evidence that we were recognized and that we were loved. So West Virginians use it in all these really utilitarian ways. People sing it at funerals. People sing it at weddings, at graduations, at family reunions.
5: Join us for the class of 2016 sings Country Roads.
4: I can't believe how many people have told me stories about family vacations where when they cross the state line, mom and dad wake everybody up and you sing Country Roads. Right? It's a thing. I thought it was just my family. It's not. It's a thing. They sing it at protests in governmental offices.
0: Hmm.
4: It's everywhere in the state. People decorate their houses with it. I probably have 5 different Country Roads themed t-shirts. People tattoo it on their bodies, right? That it's this, it's used rhetorically in lots of different ways. But I think something really important to understand is that Country Roads speaks to West Virginians because leaving is infused into our cultural consciousness. From 1950 to about the year 2000, West Virginia lost nearly 800,000 people. People migrating out because there aren't jobs. The industry is by and large owned from the outside, right? Businesses close. We export a lot of our resources. And we continue to lose population in numbers larger than any other state. We just lost another congressional seat because of population loss. So we're taught that we have to leave to succeed. There's no home for us here. And that if we want to stay, maybe we can't. And so Country Roads really calls to that.
0: I asked Sarah to tell us more about how Country Roads has been used in protests, because this is not exactly, you know, Rage Against the Machine. She said she herself witnessed students belting the song on West Virginia University's campus in Morgantown.
4: So this was a speaker, as I recall, that had a religious message.
0: Hmm.
4: And he was holding a sign, and sometimes, you know, college campuses, we get folks who come through as like itinerant preachers. And I think that's the kind of situation, but I think he was saying something pretty divisive. I don't know. I couldn't hear it. All I could hear was Country Roads.
0: Huh.
4: But I've seen this pattern of West Virginians using it in congressional offices. Like, I was able to find recordings of folks using it to protest Rockwool, which is an industrial plant that was being put in the eastern part of the state.

0: there was a tweet that went out some time ago that said that, you know, being arrested while singing Country Roads is peak Appalachian experience for someone who's engaging in civic discourse. So I do think it's used for all of these different rhetorical purposes.
1: Do you think the song itself is political? This idea of home that clearly strikes a chord with people no matter where they're from feels more emotional than political, but does this song have a politics?
0: Oh, well, our emotions are tied up in politics. I mean, especially today, right? So much of our political landscape is governed by emotion rather than reason. So when a candidate plays Country Roads at a rally, oh, we think he's on our side if you're from West Virginia.
1: And do our candidates play this song at rallies?
0: Yes, yeah. There's a really great clip of President Trump using Country Roads at a speech in Charleston. And when the music is shut off before the song is over, the audience keeps singing.
2: Beautiful West Virginia.
0: In the days after Trump used the song, John Denver's estate came out and said that they don't endorse any political candidate using the song. But I don't think it's wrong, and I don't think it makes the song divisive. I think it still has those connective qualities, whether we're using it, or whether a politician is using it at a campaign stop, or whether it's used in a beer commercial, or whether it's used to sell tires, or whatever, right? And that's another aspect that I've been thinking about, is it's used to create affiliation and a sense of belonging. And political campaigns do that. We want to associate our values with a candidate's values, and playing the right song allows for that. Just the same as playing the right song helps us sell a Google Home device or whatever.
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4: Okay, Google, turn on the hall lights. Daddy.
1: Do you think this song is singing about a state in a country that maybe sometimes just doesn't exist anymore? I mean, I know you're saying this song can be used as a political statement because politics are emotional, but it also seems to transcend politics in that there are liberal people who love this song, and there are conservative people who love this song, and there are people who have a strong connection to West Virginia who love this song, and there's people who listen to this song and want to move to West Virginia. It seems to just transcend all of the stereotypes or biases we might have about a certain place. And yet, people seem to want to wear their biases on their sleeve now. Is the world of this song a thing of the past?
0: I would venture to say that it's a thing that never existed. So I think one of the things that Country Roads does is create an imaginary landscape that's flexible and can be applied to any home. So one of the concepts that I work with in my book is Hiraeth, which is it's a Welsh term that means something like homesickness, but not quite. It's like a deep existential longing for a place that you've never been, or a place that doesn't really exist in the first place. So I think there's this sense of imaginary landscape that taps into a deep-seated universal feeling of wanting to belong to a place and to each other. And that's what gives the song power, which is why we see it transformed in so many different ways, that it's not really about West Virginia, and yet West Virginians can take it up, but like, Toots and the Maytals can make it West Jamaica, or Israel Kamakavivole can make it West Makaha. Or there's a really great group of sisters called the Moipe Quartet who talk about Kenya.
5: Almost heaven, that is Kenya.
0: So it's flexible and taps into something ineffable, right? Something that's this deep human need. And that's what I think the power comes from. But for West Virginians, it's different because it calls us out by name in a way that we're not used to being called out.

0: Virginia.
1: Professor Sarah Morris, West Virginia University, her book is titled Lessons from Take Me Home Country Roads, Identity, Belonging, and Imagined Landscapes. A good read for your holiday weekend, perhaps. You also heard from Jason Jung. He's got a piece in The Atlantic from a few years back titled The Song That Sold America to a Generation of Asian Immigrants. Our program was produced by Victoria Chamberlain, edited by Matthew Collette, fact-checked by Laura Bullard, and mixed by Andrea Christensdotter and Patrick Boyd. Patrick Boyd remains at Today Explained thanks to West Virginia native and Death, Sex, and Money host Anna Sale for her counsel on this one. All hail Anna Sale, and happy birthday, happy 250th birthday to the United States of America. Here's to the next 250.

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1: I'm Peter Sagal, and for years, we've been bringing our show to the East Bay and then San Francisco, but we heard you. 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
9: There's so many ways to interpret the founding. And I think the country has kind of found its bearings again when people are really engaged in debates and conversations about that.
10: I'm Michael Barbaro. 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
11: Live from NPR News, I'm Janine Herbst. The extreme heat and humidity in Washington, D.C. has caused officials to close the Great American State Fair for a few hours at least. The forecast high is over 100 degrees in the nation's capital, and the Trump administration says the fair will reopen at 5 tonight. This is the fair has suffered from low attendance, power outages, and entertainers canceling. The Capitol 4th concert by the National Symphony Orchestra was moved to tonight this year and is set to go on as scheduled. A new national poll from the libertarian Cato Institute shows that nearly half of Americans don't know what America's 250th anniversary commemorates. NPR's Chloe Veltman reports the biggest takeaway from the survey of more than 2,000 American adults in late June is a disconnect between Americans' patriotic pride and their lack of civic knowledge.
12: Nearly 90% of respondents say they are grateful to be American, and 70% believe the nation's founding principles remain relevant. But close to half failed to identify the adoption of the Declaration of Independence as the source of the 250th anniversary celebrations. Stanford historian Jack Rakoff is an authority on the drafting of the Constitution and the Declaration of Independence. He says the lack of civic knowledge is a disaster.
13: Any democratic system of government to succeed requires having an informed electorate.
12: Rakoff blames the fragmented media landscape and schools prioritizing STEM subjects over civics and history. Chloe Veltman, NPR News.
11: And the extreme heat on the East Coast has the country's biggest power grid operator, PJM, saying it's under a federal alert to cut electricity consumption across the Mid-Atlantic, including the nation's capital, as it deals with the overloading of its transmission lines amid a surge of air conditioning from the sweltering heat. You're listening to NPR News. In men's soccer World Cup, Cape Verde faces reigning champs Argentina in the World Cup today. The team made it to the elimination phase by tying Spain, Uruguay, and Saudi Arabia. Kayvon Antonio Hidari has more.
14: Cape Verde is the smallest country to ever make it this far. And the team's lead up to the round of 32, goalie Vozinha set a record for saves against Spain. After the success on the field, he and other players met with a handful of fans at the African team's training facility in Florida, impressing Yudelka Santana and her family.
15: It was amazing to know Vozinha, to know the other players here in Tampa, and I really enjoyed because they have a humble heart and they play with passion.
14: Vozinha and Cape Verde face heavy favorites Argentina and star Lionel Messi, and only one team will advance. For NPR News, I'm Kayvon Antonio Hidari.
11: Singer-songwriter Taylor Swift and Kansas City Chief player Travis Kelce are set to get married tonight at Madison Square Garden in New York City. Some 1,000 guests are expected to attend. Several blocks on 7th Avenue have been closed for the event, and workers have been busy for days loading in food, decor, and party supplies. A rehearsal dinner was held last night with around 100 guests. I'm Janine Herbst, NPR News in Washington.
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10: From The New York Times, I'm Michael Barbaro. This is The Daily. 250 years ago, the Founding Fathers gave rise to a new nation and an enduring myth. A myth about their virtue and what that meant about our virtue as a country. Today, my colleague, Jia Lin Yang, on the evolution of the founding myth, why we're still fighting about it, and why it may hold the key to America's future. It's Friday, July 3rd. Jia Lin, it is really lovely to have you on the show.
9: It's great to be here.
10: Well, now that you're not the national editor, you're a reporter focused on big ideas and big debates in the United States. And as a result, it feels very fitting that your debut appearance on the show comes on the anniversary of the United States turning 250 years old. And on that anniversary, you set out to think about what the 250th really means. And you arrived at what I think is a really surprising answer. So talk about that.
9: You know, the 250th has been coming up for a while. And in these months leading up to it, it's honestly just struck me as kind of a weird time. You know, leading up to this moment, you see this effort by Trump to really sanitize parts of our history. He has had executive orders saying, you know, we can't mention slavery anymore from, you know, national park historic monuments. At the same time, Trump is kind of inserting himself into the founding.
5: Hello, Washington, and a very big hello to America. Thank you.
9: And this just all is fully realized in the kickoff event itself for the entire 250th.
5: In 1776, our founding fathers met in Philadelphia.
9: And in this moment, he is just really fully claiming for himself

0: response. Maybe just a little bit of, okay, you can just take it. You know, this whole period, Jefferson and Washington were slaveholders. There's so much to apologize for and to feel really bad about and guilty about. There's something just wrong with this era. And we, the more we learn, the more we feel like it's hard to feel proud of it. And so there's this kind of dynamic that I was perceiving. So I wanted to explore, why does one side seem obsessed with myth making, stripping away mentions of slavery at national parks, and the other side keeps being sort of caught up in the facts of it? And what is that dynamic? And could we ever get out of it?
1: And what have you come to understand about why the myth of America's founding is so powerful and important?
0: So I can see that this feels like very fraught to even say that let's talk about myths, because if you think about myths as lies, there is a lot of lying about history, right? And we are living in a time of just constant political lying. And when I talk to historians, they're pointing to an idea of myth as not about, you know, lying versus having facts, but about myths that are stories. And these are ways that a group of people can figure out what they stand for, what their identity is, who they are. And historians I spoke with, even the ones who are just deep in the muck of here's what went wrong, here's where we've fallen short, you know, many of them argue that we can't abandon the effort to make myth out of the founding. That if we stop arguing about it and really having debates about it, we are essentially no longer in a way practicing the heart of democracy, which is to talk about what we're doing here, where we want the future to go, and to find those answers. Americans have over and over again gone to the founding.
1: Let's just start with the foundational myth. What exactly do we mean when we talk about the myth of America's founding? What is the myth that we're really describing?
0: I think we all, in a way, remember some version of this. So it's the version where a handful of men get together and some would argue they're divinely touched by God, even. And they found this country and they write these documents, and the documents themselves are almost divine, and they sort of tell us what to do. And these are people who are just the height of virtue.
1: Right.
0: It's really, really lofty.
1: And as that myth was emerging, what role was it serving in the early years of our country's history?
0: I think for this country, we have to remember at the very beginning, it's a very unusual place to be founding a country. There's a couple things that the country is missing that usually bind together a people, right? There is no unique language. There is no official single religion. You know, there's a bunch of different Christian groups jostling, but there isn't one official, you know, governmentally chosen church.
1: Right.
0: And the literal geographic borders of the country are just constantly in flux, to put it nicely. And so this is why the founding, I think, becomes so important from the beginning. What's going to keep this whole thing together? We've revolted. Now we're here. We need a story. And during this time in the 19th century, 18th century, when the country's being founded and people are beginning to tell stories about it, anybody can just start writing stories about the past. So history at this time is a little bit more like literature. So it's a set of great stories that people like to tell over and over, not just because they're great yarns, they give people a sense of meaning, they bring people together, and that's going to be the history that sticks. And to me, the very best example of this is a story that all of us know centuries later about George Washington. So in 1800, right after George Washington dies, everyone's already thinking, oh my gosh, our ultimate founder is gone. It's time to show how much he was sort of the ultimate great American. And this traveling Bible salesman named Mason Locke Weems, who again is not, you know, there's no professional training for historians. He's a guy who loves George Washington. And he writes what he calls is a biography of Washington. And it's filled with stories like the famous story of Washington chopping down a cherry tree when he's a child. We all know the story, right? He's a young boy. He's chopping down a cherry tree. And later he admits to his father, "Father, I could not tell a lie." And the story is utterly false. There is no evidence that it ever happened. And this whole book, this purported biography, turns Washington

0: into like a model for children, right? What it means to have great character, like your great national leader, George Washington. And I think the mythology that America is a really special country and unlike anything anyone has ever seen before is really taking hold across many Americans. Which is not to say that it is a perfect country, because people immediately look at all men are created equal in the Declaration and say, wait a second. We have got slavery. This is obviously not true. There are problems here. But I think people still, even in that critique, they do feel like they're part of something totally unprecedented.
1: Mm-hmm.
0: And I think the abolition movement in particular really takes this up. Someone like Frederick Douglass, I would point to, is such a critical thinker on this. Because somebody like Douglass, you know, he himself was born a slave. He's not confused as to how the country has fallen short.
1: Right. He looks at the myth and sees it for what it is.
0: Yes. So just to give an example, Frederick Douglass has an extraordinary speech that if you read one thing by Frederick Douglass ever, if you read one thing on July 4th in addition to the Declaration, it's a speech called What to the Slave is the 4th of July.
1: Mm.
0: And it's an incredibly beautiful speech. And in it, he basically argues in a very powerful way that the Declaration is really the ringbolt to the chain of your nation's destiny.
1: Right.
0: He's saying these aren't just words that these, you know, slaveholders wrote. They are telling you the roadmap to your destiny as a country. It's so powerful. Lincoln takes it up. It's behind the Civil War. It's behind abolition. And so that, to me, is a very clear example of someone taking the Declaration, building a new meaning out of it, and changing his country forever from doing that act.
1: At a certain point, and you have already forecast this, the myths come under pretty formal, sustained challenge. When does that start?
0: In the late 19th century, you start getting the American research university. You have universities that are really trying to bring kind of a scientific rigor to all avenues of human knowledge. And so this is when you get sort of the beginning of professional historians. And so a historian now is not just a rich guy or a guy with a lot of time on his hands who writes some, you know, pretty compelling stories about his country. This is a person who is trained as a historian. There's a certain rigor around facts. There has to be evidence. And so once you start doing that, then you're really now in the business of myth busting.
1: Mm.
0: And I think it really begins with, you know, early 20th century, a professor named Charles Beard writes this book, and he says, okay, these founders, they're not just these altruistic guys who are divinely chosen. They're people of total virtue. They were actually really elite farmers, aristocrats, who wanted to protect their own material interests. And so that's why they waged revolution.
1: Hmm. Selfless no more.
0: Selfless no more. Completely motivated by self-interest. And so once that begins to happen, you really get kind of what feels very familiar to us now, which is the left versus the right.
1: Hmm.
0: Right? You've got conservatives saying, whoa, whoa, whoa. You can't talk like that about the founders.
1: Right.
0: You know, you can't talk like that about George Washington, the guy with the cherry tree. He's not a selfish person. He's our model of great national character.
1: Mm-hmm.
0: And I think the other side is myth-busting, but they're not just saying, oh my gosh, the whole project is gone. You know, we now learned this about the founders, walk away from the whole thing. They are still trying to find, you know, value and meaning in these stories. And so they say, well, okay, they were self-interested, but that just means that this country has had a problem with elite power and it hasn't given enough power to sort of the common person.
1: Mm-hmm. So even the Mythbusters hang on to some version of the myth. Both sides still see value.
0: Yes, and this dynamic continues for decades. It ebbs and flows. There are moments of more agreement. There are moments of some disagreement. But it really breaks into public view during the bicentennial in 1976.
2: There's a birthday party, and everybody's invited. Like most parties,
0: it'll... And what's interesting about the bicentennial is that you'll notice there are things that feel very familiar. This is a time of a lot of uncertainty, unrest over race. There's the Watergate scandal. It's a lot happening. This is not a time where people are thinking, this project is going just great.
2: All of us across the nation are getting into the spirit of 76, 1976, with our own spirit.
0: And people are still trying to go back to the founding to tell positive stories, even then.
3: The purpose of our parade is to stand here on the streets and celebrate the birthday of our country as gay people.
0: You still see the sharpest critics of the founding myth trying to claim the founding as their own.
3: Across the country, we're finding out that blacks, for the most part, look at the bicentennial in a very different way than...
0: And so even as they're critiquing the country, they're weaving the founding into their argument and using it to say, this is why you should listen to us. We are the true inheritors of the founding. And then in the years that followed, it gets harder and harder for everyone to feel like they're having any kind of back and forth conversation about the founding. And it's harder to imagine the more you learn that there is even a way to get back to a single myth anymore.
1: We'll be right back.
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6: 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It's taking place next week on July 11th in Golden Gate Park with two stages of live music along with 20 classes and workshops. That's our festival preview on Folk Music and Beyond this Saturday at 2 on 91.7 KALW San Francisco.

0: my colleague, Jia Lin Yang, on the evolution of the Founding Fathers myth. So, Jia Lin, talk us through how the silos that we clearly see by 1976, by the bicentennial, bring us to the juncture we are at right now, which feels more like a full-on fracturing around the beginning of this country.
1: I think through the 70s, you can still see the left and the right fighting over who gets to have the founding. I think when you get into the Reagan era in the 1980s, it feels like the right is really claiming the higher ground there.
2: I think it's time we ask ourselves if we still know the freedoms that were intended for us by the Founding Fathers.
1: And they're beginning to really convince more of the country that they are kind of the true inheritors of the founding.
3: Our nation was conceived in liberty, and we have always understood that the fate of our own freedom is tied to the fate of freedom in the world.
1: And so you have, you know, someone like Reagan, this is, you know, really peak Cold War era rhetoric, saying the founding is about personal liberty more than equality. And you get the evangelical movement, which is really on the march at this point.
4: This is a nation under God.
1: And they are really fusing God and the founding and America into one big thing. And the GOP taking it all in sort of really pushes this idea of who has the myth, who owns it, who owns the founding, pushes it into sort of a Republican direction. And the decades that follow, you know, historians are finding out more and more reasons to be skeptical of mythology about the founding. We are learning a lot more about the lives of the slaves of Jefferson and Washington.
0: Mm-hmm.
1: In the late 90s, we get a truly explosive book about Sally Hemings, one of Jefferson's slaves, by the historian Annette Gordon Reed, and elevates all these accounts that have been lost that Jefferson, in fact, fathered children with Hemings. And then a year later, there's even DNA testing to prove that she's completely right. And I think the left, seeing all of this, really just sees more reasons for critique, more reasons for skepticism.
5: Jefferson is being depicted variously as a rapist, a hypocrite, and a dirty old man.
1: If you've grown up thinking about Jefferson as a paragon of American, you know, ideals, this is just really tough to swallow. I would also add to this, there's so much more now about the American Indians.
6: The Founding Fathers were all racists that stole this land from them.
1: And sort of what was going on for them during all of this founding and rebellion. And it's just very hard to integrate a story of absolute dispossession of land with a story of a divinely touched nation, right?
0: Mm-hmm.
1: There are exceptions to this, of course. I'd point to President Obama as someone who has spoken very eloquently about the founding while also acknowledging original sins like slavery. But I think for the most part, you see some elements of the left, I'd say, really having trouble imagining the founding as a place where you could possibly draw inspiration and hope. And so there's just a lot to process that is not merely sort of questioning the myths, but really exploding them.
0: And of course, on its face, there's nothing wrong with the kind of interrogations that the American left is focused on. And at this point, if for so many people the myth is nothing more than a myth because it's been deconstructed, it's been fact-checked, it's been myth-busted, but what might a middle ground version between fact and myth that is bipartisan, what might that resemble?
1: I think it's a place to just begin, and this is what has felt powerful to me, honestly, in the last couple months, is to return again, as I said before, to the words of Frederick Douglass. And I think if people can do that, they can sort of access a different strand of the story that I think has gone relatively quiet, which is how people understand the founding, how they make new meaning out of it, how they make their country different with the founding. And I think once you can see that, you can see that there's kind of, I would argue, almost like a lost tradition of that, right? Like, how do we get back to a place where we are talking about the founding, discussing the ideals? Let's read the Declaration. Just that opening part. We don't need to get into all the ways, all the grievances of the colonists necessarily. Let's just read that opening lines. Let's read the Gettysburg Address. These are not long documents to read, but I think for me, when I reread them, it just got my imagination going of like, oh, there's so many possibilities. There's so many ways to interpret the founding. And that's where we need to sort of be thinking. And if we can have that conversation, you know, in a way, we'll never agree on what liberty means. How could you possibly, like, that's just the biggest possible idea. It's hard to agree on what equality means. But I think the country has kind of found its bearings again when people are really engaged in debates and conversations about that.
0: Mm.
1: There are reasons to be cynical. There are reasons every day to be disillusioned. But it's also a place that's always imagining something else, right? That's how it begins. It begins by imagining a different kind of democracy that's never been seen before. And it just keeps reimagining it into something. And I think that just, to me, like, provokes dreaming and hoping, right? It's like, what could this be? Like, let's see. Let's try. And what does that mean for what we want to do next? We're never going to agree on all of it, but is there a way to even get anywhere closer to something like a unified conversation about it? And I have to think that the founding is still the beginning, and what better place to begin to try to find some story that holds us together again.
0: Well, Jalen, thank you very much.
1: Thanks for having me.
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9: 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I'm Michael Barbaro. 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

0: has sought to extend executive power in pretty much every direction, and we know he has been particularly obsessed with voting laws since he lost the 2020 election.
1: The executive power of the presidency has grown under President Trump, but the courts have protected states' rights to manage elections. It's Friday, July 3rd, and this is All Things Considered from NPR News. I'm Juana Summers. 1 year ago, flooding devastated the Texas Hill Country. People there are grappling with the devastation and wondering if they're prepared for future floods.
2: People are now coming to grips with what happened, and they can now share their stories. And sharing those stories, there's going to be healing.
1: Also, with parts of the country facing extreme heat, cities in Oregon and Washington have been working to get AC to people who need it. And as America's 250th anniversary approaches, we speak to Maryland's Governor Wes Moore.
3: Patriotism just simply means that we're willing to fight for a hope and fight for a promise and fight for an ideal.
1: First, this news.
4: BBC News with Sue Montgomery. The African Union has called for an emergency meeting on its military mission in Somalia after Washington announced it would end critical funding to the operation. More from Eletta Naismith.
5: The African Union's Support and Stabilisation Mission is the main force supporting the Somali army. It provides some 12,000 troops in the battle against Al-Shabaab's jihadist insurgency in Somalia. But Washington says it's ending payments to the UN Support Office. It's accusing the Somali government of failing to sustain progress against Islamist insurgents and take ownership of its security operations. Somalia spent some two decades battling Al-Shabaab, but the Islamist group still controls vast swathes of territory.
4: A court in Britain has jailed two Romanian nationals after they were found guilty of stabbing a journalist on behalf of Iran. The pair attacked Puria Zarati in London in March 2024, leaving him needing stitches for three stab wounds in his leg. He works for Iran International, a Persian language channel critical of the government in Tehran. The men were sentenced to 12 and 8 years respectively. Chief Superintendent Chris Wright of Britain's counter-terror police said it was another example of hostile states using criminals to do their dirty work.
6: It's hugely important that we demonstrate that the criminal justice system working together will not stand for it, and we will hold people to account for those activities, and we will clearly demonstrate and articulate that this is at the behest of an overseas regime.
4: A NASA-funded spacecraft has reached orbit as part of an unprecedented mission to rescue a falling space telescope. The craft aims to intercept the observatory, grab it with three robotic arms, and lift it back to a safe orbit. Without taking any action, the observatory would continue its fall and could crash into Earth. The observatory, which is the size of a large car, was launched in 2004 to study the most powerful explosions in the universe. Dr. Simeon Barber, who's a space scientist at the Open University, says it's a bold operation.
7: It is a high-risk mission because it's the first time that NASA has attempted to do this kind of mission, and a lot of things have to go right first time in order to be successful. However, if everything does go according to plan, then this 20-year-old mission will get another 10 years of life, and that extension will enable lots of new discoveries and lots of new science.
4: Poland's prime minister has warned that his country faces a few truly critical months as regards the threat from Russia. Donald Tusk said he did not want to scare anyone, but the danger posed by Moscow could not be underestimated, and that various scenarios were being rehearsed. World News from the BBC.
8: How did I painlessly donate nearly $700 to KALW? I'm Susanne, and I'm a longtime KALW supporter. I first decided to buy an all-electric vehicle, and when the dealership offered me $300 as a trade-in, I decided it was too little for my still drivable 2000 Honda Accord, and that I'd rather donate it to KALW. I called the station. The paperwork was easy. They picked up the Honda. It eventually sold on the auction block. Nearly 700 went directly into KALW's coffers. I never could have donated that amount out of pocket. It was simple and painless. Consider donating your car to KALW today.
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9: On Christmas, everything is closed, but we're open. 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We've got 100 to 200 people lined up waiting to eat. And it's just a really joyful atmosphere here. And it's like one of the only open, alive, lively places in the Castro on that day. They know that up these stairs, there's a little quiet spot where they can be away from all that and have a safe place to find others like themselves.
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0: At least two cities in the United States call themselves the City of Presidents. Cuba City, Wisconsin is one of them. Its main street features decorative shields, one for each president. It began as a bicentennial project in 1976. WUWM Susan Bentz talks with the woman who keeps it going.
1: The red, white, and blue shields, one for each president, sit high on poles on Cuba City's main street. Donna Rogers, president of the ongoing project, points them out.
2: There's Kennedy right there. Yeah, because Johnson followed Kennedy.
1: The parade of signs started in 1976 to commemorate the country's bicentennial. Rogers admits at the time she wasn't particularly tuned into the display.
2: I was raising three little boys and working at John Deere, so I didn't really pay too much attention to community service at that time.
1: But a few years later, she was tapped to help keep the initiative alive. Now she makes sure the city's small presidential museum is kept in tip-top shape and that flags from every state are flown as part of the nation's birthday celebration. When she thinks about the country's history, she says the signing of the Declaration of Independence and freedom from slavery top her list.
2: And then, of course, now our nation's 250th birthday. You know, I think those three would be the three most history important things to me. Right for women to vote. Don't forget that, right?
1: And what she cherishes most?
2: Our national parks and our freedom to speak.
1: Cuba City is pulling out all the stops for the 250th. Festivities include, of course, a parade, but also a mac and cheese fest.
2: That was some of our founding fathers' favorite foods, along with turkey and cranberries and other items.
1: She laughs and says she Googled that. True or not, Rogers says they'll truly celebrate the holiday. For NPR News, I'm Susan Bentz in the City of Presidents, Wisconsin.
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5: Hi, my name is Greer McVeigh, and I am from the East Bay, Berkeley originally, and I grew up in an environment where we were all just very politically motivated, active. 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
1: Hello, Bay Area. I'm Johanna Miyake. It's Friday, time for most best Bay Area recommendations for the most best things to do in the Bay. Let's go.
2: Hi, I'm Porfirio Rangel, the producer of Sights and Sounds, and my most best Bay Area thing to do tonight is check out Dracula, Ballet at its Darkest. I love horror. I don't discriminate. I watch it in any kind of form. And so seeing Dracula being told in ballet, I think it's just so interesting. I've seen the trailer and it looks very gothic. It looks very intense. And I'm just excited to see that kind of energy. This is a touring performance. It was sold out in London and it broke records in both Australia and New Zealand. So don't miss your chance. Don't be like Timothée Chalamet. Support opera and ballet. It's super cool and fun for everybody. Check it out at the Orpheum Theater in San Francisco until July 12th.
3: This is southbound local train 636 making all stops to San Jose Diridon.
4: Hi, this is Jed Meddy from the San Jose Earthquakes. I think the best thing to do right now is to attend the World Cup watch parties at San Pedro Square Market in San Jose. We have every single World Cup game on all the way through July 19th. Giant screen over 500 square feet, three screens to watch the action on around the marketplace there. You can eat, you can drink, do soccer activities. We also have Earthquakes players coming down on select matches to sign autographs, take photos with people. We've had people from all different countries, Jordan, Algeria, Switzerland, Qatar, Austria, Australia. They're all coming through to hang out together and watch the matches.
5: Hi, I'm Owen Kristoff, and I'm an associate director at Jessica Silverman, a contemporary art gallery in Chinatown. And we're hosting an artist talk on Thursday, July 9th at 5 p.m. between Julian Hober, a multidisciplinary artist known for his engagement with painting and sculpture and op art, and Jonathan T.D. Neal. Hober and Neal will discuss the artist's ongoing investigation of stereoscopic vision and the unstable relationship between seeing and knowing. The show is titled Binocular Rivalry, and we invite you to join the conversation. We look forward to seeing you there.
6: Hi, my name is Henry Frank, and I'm the Communications Director for the William James Association, the host of the Prison Arts Project, and we are collaborating on the exhibit that is currently at the Marin Civic Center Art Gallery, the Surf, Skate, and Street Show. For the past 2 years, our visual arts students from Mill Creek and San Quentin have painted skateboards for the Humboldt Skate Lab in Eureka, California. I myself am formerly incarcerated, and I was a part of the Prison Arts Project during my incarceration. So I understand how empowering and how healing it is to have your artwork displayed and appreciated outside of prison. The skateboards are for sale, and the funds go to Humboldt Skate Lab to distribute skateboards and safety equipment to kids from this community.
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8: Hey there. I'm Tarek Ansari. I'm an announcer here at KALW. And the most best thing happening in the Bay this Sunday is Stern Grove in San Francisco. KALW's very own DJ, Patrick King Most, will get the party started at 12 p.m. with his amazing DJ set. And guess who is the MC and host? Our very own One Way Possible. And the headliner, Major Lazer. All we need is someone to lean on, and we're going to lean on Major Lazer for an amazing show. But if you didn't get tickets, don't worry. You can catch the live stream online at the Stern Grove website. If you're coming, say hi. Say hello to all of us fun KELW peeps. We'll see you there.
9: The doors are closing. Please stand clear of the doors.
1: America is turning 250, but there's always something to celebrate in the Bay. World Cup fans can join Jed today at San Pedro Square in San Jose for watch parties and catch the action for every game through July 19th. Porfirio is ready for the drama of Dracula, the Darkest Ballet, opening tonight at the Orpheum in San Francisco through Sunday, July 12th. Tark will be at Stern Grove in San Francisco for a Sunday fun day with KALW's DJ Patrick King Most and headliner Major Lazer. That starts at noon. On Thursday, Owen welcomes you to the Jessica Silverman Gallery in San Francisco's Chinatown for a free artist talk with Julian Hober. That starts at 5. And Henry invites you to experience the Surf Skate Street Exhibition at the Marin Civic Center Gallery in San Rafael. 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
10: Hello, I'm Maclit Hadero, host of Movement. And every Friday on KALW, I'm sharing some music and a bit of my conversations with artists rooted in immigrant communities. Syrian musician Samer Saim Eldar creates electronic sounds infused with classic Arabic songs under the name Hello Psych Aleppo. He has been on a long journey since the Syrian civil war began in 2011. So, could you take us through the journey that you've been on, starting, I guess maybe it was a decade ago?
11: Yeah, 2012.
10: Lead us through it.
11: Totally. So, I was studying fine arts in Aleppo and I graduated in 2012. And things started in Syria in 2011.
12: The scenes are unprecedented, day after day of protest. Syrians now demanding what Tunisians and Egyptians have just won.
11: And things took off from there.
13: The answer came quickly and violently.
11: That moment, I was back in my studio in Aleppo and I was writing a piece from my first album called PH. It was so peaceful and like gunfires were like, you know, blasting outside. I was like just in a different place. I was like, what's happening outside doesn't really, I don't relate to it, you know. After that, I decided to go to Lebanon. I left Syria with a plan of going back after a month. I stayed there for like 3 years actually. Starting 2015, they released a new law that doesn't allow foreigners, if they don't have a work permit, to stay in Lebanon. So because I was a freelancer, I had to leave to the US.
10: So at the time that you left Lebanon, Aleppo had just been devastated by fighting.
11: Mm-hmm, mm-hmm.
10: Can you tell us a little bit about what you were feeling in this period?
11: As a musician, I felt very, very helpless. But then after that, like, I came to a conclusion that if I make like a youngster busy for 5 minutes to quit all that mess outside, I feel like that's like an act against war. That's the most I can do. We went to the States for 5 years. And after that, moved to Turkey to reunite with my parents because, you know, after the travel ban, I couldn't have my parents come to the U.S. even for a visit. That's one of the reasons I'm in Turkey right now.
10: Do you see yourself returning to Aleppo at some point?
11: That's a big question when you know, I know people went back after a while and they asked themselves, like, is this like Aleppo that we knew before? It's like everything has changed. The places that you knew aren't there anymore. In 2017, I released an album called To You. It's a conceptual album. To You means birds in Arabic. So I collected
14: old Arabic songs that talks about birds. The artist Asmahan, her song is called Ya Tuyur, Ghanni Hubbi. O birds, sing my love and chant my hopes.
10: Why birds?
14: Just the idea of it is freeing, you know, freedom of movement, freedom of being with the, you know, with the ones you love. And you're always in a survival mode when you don't have that, you know?

0: That was Samer Saim Eldar, otherwise known as Hello Saikalepo. He's released many albums since this original interview, including 2024's Cypher, but Tuyur remains one of my favorites. I had been wondering how Samer was feeling amidst the recent changes in Syria. And then in December of last year, he posted a photo on his socials that answered all my questions. In it, he and his son were sitting in a big, comfy chair, wearing soft winter robes, looking each other directly in the face. There seemed to be tears in Samer's eyes, and the words he wrote to go along with that photo were so compelling that we asked him to record himself reading them out loud so you could hear them in his own voice.
1: That was the moment I read the news that Al-Assad ran away. A realization that Syria is finally free. At that same moment, my son came to me and sat on my lap to congratulate me. In that instant, I realized that I could finally introduce him to my whole family, my home, my friends, a world he knows nothing about. I've often suppressed memories to protect myself and keep moving forward, but not anymore. Aleppo, are you ready for Saikalepo?

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That piece was recorded in 2020. In December of 2024, Syria's brutal dictator Bashar al-Assad fled, beginning a new and uncertain chapter for the country. Come back this time next Friday for more music and conversation from Movement with me, Maklit Haddero, right here on 91.7 FM, KALW, San Francisco Bay Area.

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I'm Kevin Vance. Join me for Patchwork Quilt Saturday afternoons at 5:30 between Bluegrass Signal and Africa Mix here on 91.7 KALW, San Francisco, Bay Area, Ohlone Land.

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You'll also hear Gaza Corner 11 to 11:30. 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

0: This is KLW San Francisco, local, global, creative, and listener-supported. 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
1: How does a physical force, like pressure or heat, become the sensation of touch? I'm Flora Lichtman, and this is Science Friday. Ardem Patapoudian set out to answer that question about the sense of touch over 20 years ago. He discovered special ion channels in the cell membrane named piezo 1 and 2 and shared the Nobel Prize for his work. But his route into science wasn't straightforward. In fact, at first, he didn't even see himself as a scientist.
2: In public, even when I was an assistant professor, I would say things like, I'm a researcher. I wouldn't say I'm a scientist.
1: We'll talk to him about his path, his discoveries, and science as a global enterprise. Plus, a beloved amphibian that is crawling all over your social feeds but is dwindling in the wild, the axolotl. We'll head to Mexico City to hear about a quest to save them from extinction. That's after this.
3: BBC News with Chris Barrow. Poland's Prime Minister has warned that the coming months could prove critical for his country in the face of threats from Russia. The comments follow media reports that Moscow could be planning attacks on Poland to test NATO's resolve. Tom Bailey reports.
4: The reports, which Washington hasn't commented on, suggested US officials had issued several warnings to Warsaw about a possible armed provocation by Moscow aimed at cranking up pressure on Ukraine's Western allies and NATO's core principle of collective response. Addressing them, the Polish Prime Minister Donald Tusk said he did not wish to scare anyone, but that Russian threats could not be ignored, and that Poland was preparing for various situations. Moscow has already been appearing to test NATO's defences over the past year, with several alleged incursions of drones and fighter jets into the territory of member states.
3: Russia says its forces have captured the city of Kostiantynivka in eastern Ukraine, one of the last Ukrainian strongholds in the Donbas region and the gateway to the strategic cities of Kramatorsk and Slovyansk. Seizure of the Donbas is one of the Kremlin's key objectives in the war. The African Union has called for an emergency meeting on its military mission in Somalia after Washington announced it would end critical funding for the operation. More from Eletra Naismith.
5: The African Union's Support and Stabilisation Mission is the main force supporting the Somali army. It provides some 12,000 troops in the battle against Al-Shabaab's jihadist insurgency in Somalia. But Washington says it's ending payments to the UN Support Office. It's accusing the Somali government of failing to sustain progress against Islamist insurgents and take ownership of its security operations. Somalia spent some two decades battling Al-Shabaab, but the Islamist group still controls vast swathes of territory.
3: Three men accused of murdering a journalist in Northern Ireland more than 7 years ago have been found not guilty by a court in Belfast. Lyra McKee was fatally shot as she stood close to police vehicles during rioting in Londonderry. A dissident Republican paramilitary group, the New IRA, said it carried out the attack, but the actual gunman was never found. Prosecutors argued that the three defendants had accompanied and helped the killer, but the defence of the case had been based on speculation. Ms. McKee's sister, Nicola Corner, said the two-year non-jury trial had revealed uncomfortable truths.
6: People are afraid to speak out. They are afraid to share information that they have that could convict guilty people. Over 150 people witnessed this event. Not one of those 150 people

0: is a tool that we do not have to manipulate the animals directly, right? Therefore, we don't need to stress them that much. So it's becoming another tool that we can use to deliver important information to the people making decisions.
1: Okay, so basically you go around collecting water samples and then you see what DNA is floating in there. What did you learn?
2: We are running a project that is trying to restore the system. So we have created about 40 different refuges. And the only place that Alejandro found eDNA of Axolotls were within these refuges. And we are doing at this moment, again, a third set of samplings. And in the last one, not only we found axolotls within the refuge, but also in two spots that we know that we normally find axolotls. So the axolotls outside of the refuge are still there. There are very, very few, but we still found axolotls in some areas.
1: So the eDNA is telling you that these refuges that you're creating are working.
2: Yeah, that is a very good news. I mean, the good news is that the refuges are working very, very well. We now, with the eDNA, have the proof to say that this is working.
1: And what do the refuges sort of look like? Yeah, just give me a sense of sort of how they're different, how the refuge is different from other parts of the lake.
2: Well, first of all, the canals are by far smaller. Canals in which the tourists, the people that goes to Xochimilco to visit, and the large canals are about 30, 40 meters wide, for example. And these canals are 1-2 meters wide. So they are by far smaller. After we built the filter with the local farmers, funny fact about that is that the farmer decides how the filter is created. And we can create some very nice, very important type of filters, but they have to be maintained by the local farmers. So once the filter is built, you will see really, really fast that the water quality increases because the transparency is larger. I mean, you can see the bottom of the lake within the refuge. Outside of the refuge, you won't see that, for example. That is
1: the filter thing. Is filtering water that's coming from the farm into the canal?
2: No, the filtered water comes from the canals that have not filtered and arrives to the canal that has. I mean, it's the same water from inside than the outside. The only difference is that we filtered it with plants. And
1: so you filter the water coming into this small canal.
2: Exactly.
1: Okay.
2: And the water is by far more transparent. The water quality, I mean, we measure phosphorus, nitrogen, heavy metals, etc., and is by far reduced. You will see a lot of submerged plants also. I mean, it's well by far better in terms of the biodiversity. You will see phytoplankton, zooplankton, you will see crayfishes. So it's very, very different. You can take a picture within 10 meters distance, you will see huge differences.
1: Luis, you know, is the solution here to just sort of buy chinampas and make them all into refuges?
2: Oh, no. No. I can tell you why this is not a good idea. The chinampas are owned by local people, and these local people has been there for 1,500 years. So if we buy a chinampa, it's also, I mean, because I've seen that lately a lot of people that has resources to buy chinampas to try to create an environment for axolotls or other species, buy a chinampa. But these people that has resources. So it's a sort of gentrification of Xochimilco. Yeah. So we don't want to do that. We want to help to collaborate with chinamperos to get a better income for them.
1: Last question. Why have you committed your career to this animal, to conserving this animal?
0: I want to work in something that people care about, because as Luis was saying, axolotls and other species, just like our golden eagle, right, in our flag, they are part of our cosmovision and many cultures in the country. And I think it's amazing to be part of something that is going to improve the standards of people living in their home ecosystems, right? And while still preserving the resources for the future generations, right? For both its animals and its people.
1: Luis, what about you? Why axolotls?

0: That is a very good question because I haven't answered that very fast and easily. And I think I still don't have an answer. Probably part of the reason is because axolotls are lovely. Axolotls were like a love in the second date. It was not a first sight love. I mean, the first time I started to work with them, I hate them. Let me
1: How could you hate an axolotl? It's impossible.
0: When you try to collect them and you don't find anything, then you hate them until you start to understand them and start to understand why it's so important for Mexican culture. Because it has been around Mexican culture for, 1,500 years. For example, they are considered the twin god of the most important god of Aztecs. So the twin ugly god of the most important god was the axolotl. So, I mean, you see a lot of draws, and actually Diego Rivera has a very important draw of axolotl. The most important writers wrote about axolotls in Latin America, such as Julio Cortázar, Octavio Paz, etc. So axolotls is not only important for pre-Columbian cultures, it has been highly important for Mexican culture.
1: Luis Alejandro, thank you so much for joining me today.
0: Thank you very much. And if we save the axolotl and we save Xochimilco, which is threatened by a city of 20 million people, we can save anything around the world. It gives a lot of hopes.
1: That is an inspiring way to end. Thank you.
0: Thank you.
2: Thank you very much, Flora.
1: Dr. Luis Zambrano is an ecologist at the National Autonomous University of Mexico. And Dr. Alejandro Maeda Obregón is a molecular ecologist at University College London. That conversation was from last November. After the break, talking with Nobel Prize winner Ardem Patapoudian about his work on the sense of touch and his path in science. Don't go away. This is Science Friday from WNYC Studios.
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0: This is Science Friday. I'm Flora Lichtman. I want you to focus on your hands. What are your fingertips feeling right now? Maybe it's the cool screen of your phone or the tug of your dog's leash. But how do physical forces like pressure and temperature get turned into a sensation we know and love, the sense of touch? A few decades ago, Dr. Ardem Padapudian set out to investigate that fundamental question, the biology of our sense of touch, which was a complete mystery at the time. Through a long process of gene elimination, he identified a new class of sensors in the cell membrane that turn pressure into an electrical signal. He changed the game in the field of sensation and perception, and in 2021, he shared the Nobel Prize in Physiology or Medicine. So today we are sitting down with Ardem, a neuroscientist at the Scripps Research Institute in La Jolla, to hear about how he thinks about science, what fires him up, and what keeps him going. Ardem, welcome to Science Friday.
1: Thank you so much. Glad to be here.
0: So you made this huge breakthrough, and I think it's tempting for outsiders, anyway, to see it as destiny. Like, oh, you must have been born to be a scientist, or you always knew that this would be your path. Is that your story?
1: That's almost opposite of it. It's just nothing close to it, actually. I was actually thinking of writing an autobiography, and I was talking to different people I could work with, and I quit the idea because of that reason. They kept trying to pinpoint this moment in my childhood where where this was actually destined to be true, and I just feel like, you know, there is lots of convoluted roads and lots of luck, lots of things that no one could have predicted. I just love doing science. I was just finding interesting questions to go after. And certainly in the early years, never thought about getting this kind of recognition.
0: Where did you think you were going to head? When you were a kid, did you have a vision for your future?
1: I didn't, but my parents, I'm an immigrant from Lebanon of Armenian origin, and a lot of folks I know in this category want a medical doctor in the family. We have two other siblings, and the others like couldn't stand the sight of a cockroach, so they thought that I would be the one to become a medical doctor. They were too squeamish, but I was very eager to kill them with my feet. So I was destined to become a medical doctor. That's my story. And honestly, that stayed with me just because of I hadn't found anything else till as an undergrad at UCLA, realizing that class sizes were too big and I was not getting to know professors well enough for them to write me a letter of recommendation. So I had this brilliant idea that I could work in a lab, get to know a professor, and they'll write me a letter of recommendation for medical school. And within a few weeks, I like literally fell in love with the process of doing science. And slowly, I realized, okay, so maybe this is what I should do.
0: And you were studying fruit fly genetics, right?
1: That's right.
0: In the first lab that you worked in?
1: That's right. I mean, ironically, I used to absolutely dislike lab classes. I think partly because you have this very limited time to do something. You know the answer already. You're just trying to do things to get the right answer. And often it doesn't work and you have to say why it didn't work. That's no fun. Real lab work is the complete opposite. First of all, you don't know the answer. You're asking a question for which no one knows the answer, and you're designing experiments to find it. And of course, there's a lot of failure. A lot of times it doesn't work. But I find that process of thinking of the question and then designing experiments, and then once in a while you get this answer that just, you know, hits you that, oh my gosh, this makes so much sense and no one knows this. I'm the only one who knows this right now.
0: Is that the feeling that you're chasing?
1: That's the feeling you're chasing for sure. I mean, there's lots of other things. I love now the process of talking to my trainees and working along with them to get these ideas, analyze data, you know, come up with experiments. But that aha moment of finding a cool result, there's just nothing like it.
0: When did you first feel like this is who you are, that you were a scientist, that this is, you know, an identity you could claim?
1: That's so interesting you asked that, because I, for the longest time, was cautious of using the word. For me, a scientist was this, you know, I didn't immediately identify with it because of my background, not thinking about it. So in public, even when I was an assistant professor, I would say things like, I'm a researcher. I wouldn't say I'm a scientist.
0: That felt, was it imposter syndrome?
1: I guess it must be. It took me a long time to say that, yeah, I'm a scientist. It's bizarre now that I think about it.
0: Why do you think that is?
1: I was, as I mentioned, I was an immigrant. I came to the United States from Lebanon. At that point, as a naive 18-year-old, I didn't even know that a career in science was a possibility. And so I've kind of stumbled into it, and step by step, getting used to the idea that, yeah, this is cool and I get to do this. And I write grants and get funds to do curiosity-driven research. It gets time to get used to it, I guess.
0: I want to go back to that moment when you came to the U.S.
1: Sure.
0: You were 18 mm-hmm. at the time, and you were coming without your parents, right?
1: That's right.
0: What was that like for you, and how did you find yourself here?
1: I grew up in Lebanon. I was literally 8 years old when the civil war started there, so not the most easiest of childhoods. But the war was there, you just got used to it. But one event right before I came, a few months before I came, I got held by some militia folks. They suspected me to be someone I'm not, I guess, and they held me for a few hours. And when I got out of that situation, I literally came home and I said, I gotta leave, I can't be here anymore. And so I was already going to the American University of Beirut. I had 1 year of my college education there. So it was a very abrupt coming to US, and financially we were not very well off. So I, you know, when I came to California, I was not a resident yet, but I did come with a green card because my mom's sister had been living in the US for a long time and they had sponsored us. So for a year, I had to work some odd jobs and become a California resident so I could apply and go back to school.
0: What kind of odd jobs?
1: Well, it's funny because I found a job at a Subway making sandwiches, and at a shoe store in a mall, two part-time jobs. And I really disliked it. You know, I had a nice college life with a great social circle. And I was almost thinking of going back. It's funny how life decisions get made. You know why they didn't go back? The main reason was the day before I came here, like 30 of my friends back in Lebanon threw a massive party for me. And it was just a wonderful time. And I hugged and kissed everyone and said goodbye. And I was literally too ashamed to go back 3 weeks later and saying, oops, it didn't work out. But thanks for the party, guys. And so
0: pride kept you trying.
1: So, but while I was finding those, my you know, through relatives and friends in our Armenian community, there was this Armenian newspaper that had an English section. And my English was not that great, but somehow I became the English section editor. And I did other things like take the newspapers to the post office. And I even got to write horoscopes, which is one of my career highlights still.
0: Were you a good horoscope writer?
1: I think so. I mean, I tried to do a good job. I would even try to write specific messages to my friends for specific months so that I get to give them unsolicited advice.
0: What's your sign? A question that's never been asked on Science Friday.
1: Libra. Yes.
0: That adds up.
1: Yes.
0: That adds up. In the public Nobel Prize write-up, you talk about growing up in Lebanon and living through the civil war and this moment when you were held by armed militants. I wondered how you thought about that, if you felt it was important to share that part of your story.
1: Absolutely. I'll share something else with you. I mean, when I first came to US, being an 18-year-old guy from Lebanon, and the name Lebanon and Beirut is, of course, associated with terrorism. And I actually, kind of a bit ashamed of this, but I tried to put that out of my kind of history. And I wouldn't talk about this stuff at all before.
0: Really?
1: Yeah. And in my CV, my resume, for example, I used to say graduated from UCLA 1990. The fact that I was, you know, 1 year at the American University of Beirut, I took it out. I mean, I thought I didn't get a degree from it, so it's not like I'm lying. But I was kind of separating myself from that just because of what I thought people would react, I guess, because of it. And but the funny thing, especially after the Nobel, you know, folks from Lebanon and Armenia have been so proud of me and my achievements, and it touched a nerve in a way. You know, I've gotten this wonderful letters from elementary school kids from here to Los Angeles and Armenian school saying things like, you know, you look like me. I never thought science was a possibility. If you can do it, maybe I can do it. And so, you know, when you hear things like this, you kind of take a step back and say, yes, I can just stay in the lab and do my science. But if this is the example that from Lebanon, someone of Armenian origin can come as an immigrant with very little money and no idea of what they're going to do and achieve this, and if that's an example for a young kid to be involved more in research or education, then I'd be a fool not to take advantage of this platform.
0: You know, President Trump has moved to make visas for skilled workers, these H-1B visas, come with a $100,000 fee. And, you know, of course, we're seeing ICE raids across the country. And science in the U.S. has always relied on attracting talented people from across the world. Do you see this changing? What do you think the repercussions of this are?
1: Obviously, I feel very strongly about this. I think in today's policies, I would either not come or not make it here. You know, I got into UCLA using Pell Grants, which, you know, I don't even know if they exist, or if they do, it's a very smaller scale as it was. I know running a lab now is that my lab is a beautiful meeting place of people from all over the world. At any time, we have people from US, from Mexico, from Europe, from Asia, and all these, you know, minds come together to come up with these discoveries that are, yes, curiosity driven, but, you know, every medicine, every health solution starts with curiosity driven research. And this is a beautiful international effort, and we actually absolutely lead the world in this arena, and we're kind of giving it away. It's beyond frustrating. It's mind-boggling. I mean, I have a postdoctoral fellow in my lab who's from China originally. He came to United States, one of the smartest guys you can imagine. He went to Stanford for graduate school, got his PhD. He's doing postdoctoral research with me. Initially, when I talked to him about what he wanted to do next, he wanted to do research in the United States. But recently, he's applying in China. There's so much money. They treat scientists great. And he's most likely going to go back. So here's one example of someone we've invested so much effort and money to train them as a great scientist, and we're just letting them go. It just makes no sense.
0: Let's go back to your story. So you were bit by the science bug. You dropped the pre-med aspirations. Let's fast forward to when you started your lab. You started your lab looking at kind of developmental biology, how neurons become tuned for certain jobs. And then you switch gears to ask this sort of bigger, more fundamental question, which is looking at the kind of molecular biology that underpins our sense of touch. What was that decision like? I mean, how much was known about that question when you started? And did it feel risky to kind of switch gears like that?
1: Yes, it was risky. And part of the reason I think I took the jump is because I was a bit naive and was not worried about competition. I was not worried about getting into a field that I knew nothing about. You know, if you get trained well in science, you learn to ask, what's the most important unanswered question that I have the tools to study it and find answers in the next 5 to 10 years? That's our approach. And so my thought process at the time was that the development of these neurons is very interesting, but there are so many neurons that develop do the same thing, but these sensory neurons I was studying do something fundamentally different, which is they kind of turn physics, you know, temperature, pressure, into a electrical activity that neurons can interpret and propagate that signal. And so, but how this was done was not known. Most of biology is concerned about chemical signalings, whether it's a hormone being secreted or neurotransmitter that binds to a receptor, changes conformation, and starts a signaling process. But how do you sense pressure? That's like pretty much nothing at the molecular level was known in our bodies. And so it was very interesting. And again, I just made the leap because I thought it was a more interesting question to ask.
0: I mean, this gets to a question I'm interested in, which is, you know, what traits make a good scientist? What traits are important for being a good scientist? And is, you know, is naivete one of them?
1: I think in some aspects, I think about this quite a bit. And I think what I've seen is that you have to have quite a few different characteristics. One is you have to be a dreamer.
0: a dreamer.
1: You have to be a dreamer, because if you're not a dreamer, you're not going to think big. But then you have to superimpose some practical aspects on it, which I know sound like contradicting things, but it's the, when I said, come up with the biggest question, but then I also said that you have the tools to solve it in the next 5-10 years. That's the practical side. I've also found that people who are, read a lot of the literature of what's already known, kind of primes their mind. And by reading, I mean scientific literature, they also get trained on what questions were available out there and were solved and how. So that kind of also trains your mind of how to approach questions and how to solve them. So reading a lot, dreaming a lot, and being practical.
0: Being a dreamer and being practical. I love that. And I mean, Artem, Libras are all about balance.
1: Oh my goodness. You know? I never thought of it that way.
0: The dreamer and the practical merged. It is your sign.
1: Wow. Okay. I learned something about myself today.
0: We have to take a quick break, but don't go away. When we come back, more conversation with Artem about his research and his life in science. This is Science Friday from WNYC Studios.
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1: This is Science Friday. I'm Flora Lichtman. I'm talking with neuroscientist and Nobel laureate Ardem Padapudian about his research on the sense of touch and his life in science and beyond. How do you think about picking the right questions?
2: I think this is the biggest thing, right? It's, if it was easy to teach or if it was, can be answered in a couple of sentences, then everybody could do wonderful science. So it's very difficult because, other than coming up with a big unanswered question that you think you have the tools to answer them, things of grit and persistence and how many questions you ask at the same time, when to know when to quit. That's actually really important because some people get too attached to an idea, and as they're getting negative feedback that this is not working, they keep trying. Sometimes all of a sudden it works, sometimes it never works. So it's a complicated question, and this is a good opportunity to always mention that luck has a huge part in success in science and probably any other field as well.
1: Let's get into the nitty-gritty of touch. I mean, that it feels like touch is so complex. Like there are all these experiences that I might put into the bucket of feeling, but they're different. You know, there's the pressure, the temperature, friction, irritation. Are they all connected? I mean, how do we turn them all into one sensation?
2: So this was a rather surprise of our findings, the consequence of it. I'll give you an example. Olfaction, to smell, Linda Buck and Richard Axel got the Nobel Prize before on finding the sensors for smell. And there are hundreds, almost 1,000 receptors for smell. Because every volatile molecule has a shape, and then you have to evolve all these different receptors to be able to recognize the different these molecules and form an image of your brain of what that smells like based on some innate and experience, for example. So people were shocked, including us, that piezo-2, this single ion channel, this single sensor or receptor, is doing the vast majority of touch sensing, whether that's a gentle breeze on your hands, your hair's moving, slight pressure on your arm. And interestingly, biologists had previously shown that there are distinct touch specialized neurons that are actually specialized to respond to very specific forms of mechanical stimuli. Some only respond to vibrations, some respond to pressure, some respond to hair deflection. But when we talk about touch, we don't actually sense these individual things. We sense touch the way we know touch, which is kind of the addition or the summation, synthesis of all these different fibers coming together to give us that impression of touch. And so one molecule doing all of this is surprising and fascinating.
1: I mean, that's what makes it a huge discovery, I assume, in part two. It's sort of a very important gatekeeper.
2: I think so. And on top of it, I think it's this idea that we talked about. And, you know, I received this with David Julius, who started working on temperature sensation before us, and we contributed to it too. It's this idea of the unique property of translating physical stimuli into an electrical signal. Again, very unique among the rest of biology to be able to accomplish this.
1: You also work on proprioception, you know, this ability to sense where your body is in space. Does that mean that a gymnast or a dancer might have sort of better sensors than I do or sort of built different biologically?
2: Yeah, first of all, proprioception is my favorite sense. The fascinating thing about it is that there's many people who don't know what proprioception is. Sometimes it's called the sixth sense.
1: The close talkers.
2: Yeah, exactly. And I often thought about why is it that people don't know it. And I think the main answer I've come up with is because we can take it for granted because you can't turn it off. You can close your eyes and imagine a world without sight. But I cannot turn off proprioception. It's always there. I know where Ardem's limbs are at all times. I know what space I occupy. It's almost like at a basic level, physical consciousness. And we need this so much. It's just amazing of what you cannot do if you didn't have this. So if you didn't have proprioception, I wouldn't be able to get up and walk easily. It's just something that we really need it for basic our needs. And so, of course, this is very relevant to what you asked. Our people, Michael Jordan has much better piezo-2 for making all those shots compared to us. There's no clear answer that that's the case. And the reason for that is all of these senses, of course, are very complex circuits, right? So we're talking about piezo that I sometimes compare it to the switch to turn on light when you get into a room. It's that first turn on or off. It doesn't control everything. The light fixture, all of those, the wiring control the output. And so, you know, you could easily have the same amount of piezo-2, but you put, for example, because you practice more part of your brain is focused on making you as coordinated as possible in shooting a basketball. And all that stuff that's happening in your brain, the processing would make you more coordinated, for example.
1: You know, touch feels so fundamental to the human experience and very personal.

0: many scientific findings find applications and uses in ways that the initial people who found it never even imagined it. You know, hold CRISPR technology of manipulating DNA is a perfect example. You know, it was how viruses infect bacteria. You could have looked at it and say, NIH should not support this. What's the relevance of viruses infecting bacteria? And here we are. It's one of the biggest new technologies that's being used very strongly in biotechnology and pharmaceutical industry. So science for science sake, and let the good things happen without us anticipating or knowing at the get-go of how that's going to work out.
1: What are your words of wisdom for young people getting into science or considering it as a career?
0: You know, if it's a passion, which I've been lucky enough to find, then go for it. And that's the big advice of science should be fun. I'm coming back to this. And I think I see many students, young students now, worried about funding and papers being accepted, etc., and career progression. Being a little bit old school and just finding the science that you love and doing it, and all these other more practical things will fall into place. Dream a little more. Dream a little more. That's a good way of putting it.
1: Dr. Ardem Padapudian is a professor and the Presidential Endowed Chair in Neurobiology in the Department of Neuroscience at the Scripps Research Institute in La Jolla, California, and a 2021 winner of the Nobel Prize in Physiology or Medicine. Ardem, thank you for talking with me today.
0: Oh, thank you so much. Thanks for having me.
1: That conversation was from last November. Thank you for listening. If you have a question or comment, you can always call us. 877-4-CYPHER is our number. Have a great weekend. I'm Flora Lichtman.
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4: 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And I remember in the old day when I was a kid, I worked here as a summer job. 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I had to sit here and for cookie, $20 for a whole day. The machines are old, they're original, and they make in the 50s. So they're still running, they're still good. The machine breaks down, I am the one got in a headache because I know how to repair them and nobody else.
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6: Feeling blue because you're not sleeping well? Well, for a long time, we've believed that the glow of our phones was the key culprit in keeping us awake. There's no longer consensus around that idea.
7: We couldn't find strong evidence for a bright screen affecting the time taken to fall asleep compared to a dim screen.
6: Yet natural blue light signals to us that it's daytime, which helps regulate our circadian rhythms.
8: Defining characteristics of circadian rhythms that they can be reset by changes in the environment.
6: We might not be able to blame our sleeplessness on blue light, but that doesn't mean we're in the dark about what's